And we're back again, round two. Happy hump day. 99.7 FM Big T here again to do another hour of music for this beautiful day. Just stepped outside before too. Wow, what an absolutely fantastic day outside. That breeze is beautiful too. Like I say, I sit in the studio, shorts and t-shirt. Today I got socks on my feet, but anyway, keeps me feet nice and warm. It's a nice cool morning out there. I live out of town, so it's a lot fresher out of town. But like I said, beautiful. It was fantastic. It's a dry season. Nothing more to be said about that. Talking about dry season, we've got the Bidgie Fest coming up here. What are you doing on Saturday? You want to check it out? Come down here. Come down to Saturday. We've got Bidgie Festival here, 2026, at the Galari Amphitheatre. Dallas Wood, Blake Scott, Peak Temple, Ty J, Louise Yanuara, Backyard Babes, Saturday, 18th of July, gates open at 3 p.m. It's time to show the love of our local artists working hard at it. Standing alongside seasoned national touring artists, let's give them all a big broom hug and show them we do love live music. We do appreciate the travel and we want you all to keep coming and playing. Everyone needs some love, right? Tickets are at Humatex or you can get them at the door here. It's going to be an epic event. So if you are bringing your youngins down, make sure you get some earplugs for them because obviously later on the night this place is going to be pumping. The music is going to be cranking and the little kiddies' ears are probably going to be hurting. So you want to look after your young kiddies if you're bringing them down. It's going to be an epic show here. There's going to be plenty of things happening. The Gimme Bar will be open. I'm pretty sure there's lots of food and other activities that'll be happening. But check it out. Bidgie Desert to the Sea Seaside Festival. Like I said, I've been trying to get Dallas or somebody to come in, but these guys are so busy setting up, preparing and doing what they do, and then they've got to obviously rest and relax and all that kind of stuff, but maybe between now and Friday we may get somebody in, but if not, it does not matter because this event is still going ahead and it's going to be an epic event at that. I'm going to come down for it. I miss out on a few of the events that we have here at Galari as I am a volunteer for the Broome Speedway. I do the emceeing there as well. So some of the events I do get to, unfortunately, I miss out on them, but that's why I tell you guys about it so you don't get to miss out on it. I'll get it. I miss it. I don't mind. Well, I do, but there's not much I can do about it. I love being a volunteer. So, and if you want to get involved with volunteering, we'll talk about that on Friday, but lots of different things are happening. Talking about mental health today and something that I came across when I was thinking about, because I've already printed out everything I was going to talk about today, but this is something I found on the internet this morning when I was doing my little searches in the morning just to see what's happening around the traps in Broome. And hey, this one here is a perfect one. Helping Minds, Community Open Day. Drop in and learn about what we do, meet the team and enjoy a relaxed few hours of connection and celebration. Helping Minds, Community Open Day. Reserve your spot. Come and join us. 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When? Today, Wednesday, 15th of July, 10 a.m. until 11:30. That is at 1/50 Dampier Terrace in Broome. Open to the general public. Perfect for anyone interested in learning more about local mental health supports and enjoying a morning tea of connection and well-being. You must register. So if you get onto the Helping Minds website, you'll be able to register on there. Or you can give them a call on 9427 7100. That's 9427 7100. And ask for the CYFS administration and they will put you through to that. That looks pretty cool. Helping Minds, they're an absolutely beautiful location and they're beautiful people. I've been down there for my, I've taken my sons down there. And they're just very, very lovely and accommodating people.
such a very calm and relaxing atmosphere when you walk in there, which gives you that peace of mind to be able to open up a lot more and talk about what's going on in your life. So if you're not too sure about what I just said, then that's at Unit 1, number 50 Dampier Terrace. That's Helping Minds. Now, you don't have to just go down for the community day. You can go down for other things as well, because if you've got something going on and you need to talk to somebody, perfect opportunity to go down to Helping Minds, and they could help you out, or at least point you in the direction of where you want to go. We'll talk about a little bit more about that as we cruise into this beautiful day we're having. Let's have Chuck on Pete Murray. Righty, 99.7 FM. It is hump day. Happy hump day. Uphill for some, downhill for others, but at the end of the day, we're still in the middle. That's here we are. 99.7 Big T in the morning, Brekkie Show.

Alrighty, welcome back, 99.7 FM, Radio Glory. Big T on the morning brekkie show. It is nearly 20 past 8 in the morning and it is a fantastic day outside at the moment. It's only going to get better. We're going to get a look for a top of 31 degrees today. It's just another beautiful day in Broome. You don't want to know the rest of the week because I can tell you right now, it's 31, 31, 31, 31, 31, 31. That was pretty easy, eh? I'll tell you again tomorrow just to let you know what the weather's going to be like. It is just fantastic weather. This is the dry season. There is no other place to be than in Broome in the dry season. As you can tell, everybody is here at the moment, and there are lots of people about at that, and there are lots of people about at that as well. But let's talk about Shinzu Matsuri. That is coming up next month, but it's not too late to start thinking about it. The opening ceremony kicks off for our 17-day celebration of Broome's vibrant culture and explores the unique history and rich multicultural tapestry of our community through our exciting array of events. And like I said, it runs for 17 days. There are lots of different events going on through the Shinzu Matsuri, but that's not what I'm going to talk about. What I want to talk about is the, I forgot what I was going to go there. So the float. So this is what's come up on our Facebook at the moment. This is under the Shinzu Matsuri page if you want to have a look at it. All the information about what's coming up about that will be all on that page. But this is what I want to read because it's never too early to start thinking about that. Shinzu Matsuri Float Parade is one of the festival's most colourful and loved community events. Filling the streets with plenty of music, movement and plenty of local spirit. This year's theme, Tidal Treasures, celebrates the powerful energy of Broome's remarkable tides and the many gifts that it brings to our shores, from the pearling history that shaped our town to the natural beauty and experiences of local visitors that they enjoy today. From businesses and community groups to schools, friends, this is your chance to bring your theme to life and be part of the Broome's favourite. If you have an idea inspired by tidal treasures, now is your time to bring it to life. Register your float and find out more. So jump on the Shinzuri Matsuri page. Shinzu Matsuri, Tony. Jesus. Shinzu Matsuri. Jump on the Shinzu Matsuri page. Look out the information there. Get your float organised. Definitely not too early. I imagine that the people have done the float, so they're probably already organised. They're already like, Tony, we're done, man. We're just waiting. We're just waiting now. We're already done. So if you haven't done it yet, this is your opportunity to get involved and get into the Shinzu Matsuri Festival. Get yourself a parade. Get yourself into the parade. If not, well, you can join the spectators like the rest of us and join us all on the side. It's going to be a great event. Like I said, it goes for 17 days. There are that many different events across the board. I can tell you Speedway's in there too, but Speedway's just after it. But it's lots of different things that are happening within the Broome community. If you've just arrived here on holidays, don't go anywhere. Stick around in Broome for the next couple of months. There are lots of different things happening over this, plus the races and everything else. Lots of different things here in Broome. We got the Bidgie Fest on Saturday. Let's start it there. Let's continue with what we got going on. We got the Broome Youth and Family Hub, the Mark Minato thing. That's coming up. You want to talk about that? Well, I clicked on the button, then I just clicked off it in one go. The inaugural, I went to the wrong year, 2025. Got to love my computer system sometimes, working very well. Let's bypass all that and just not even worry about it. I've clicked past it. Talking about mental health today, 8:22 in the morning. Basically, there are lots of different ways to look out for yourself. So many different ways of taking care of your mental health. It could involve a blend of your lifestyle and habits and supportive practices. Just finding alternative ways. And like I say, when I do this, I am not a professional. Just to make sure that you all know that, I don't know. I do know what I'm talking about. I have life skills. We all have life skills. If you're not learning through life, if you're only a young fella and then you know everything, well, you don't. It'd be nice to know everything at a young age and, to have that confidence that goes with it. There's nothing wrong with that. But as you get older, you'll find different ways of working through things, and it could be just down to going for a walk on the beach or going and yarning with your mate or something like that. But anyway, this is what I did. I just researched other ways. Taking care of your mental health involves a blend of daily lifestyle habits and supportive practices. You can build emotional resilience by moving your body regularly, prioritizing consistent restorative sleep, and staying connected with your community.
To get started, explore localized, actionable steps tailored within your support and well-being. So one could be move your body, aim for regular physical activity like a 30-minute walk daily, exercise release endorphins that boost your mind and relieve your stress. Prioritize rest. Create a calming bedtime routine and maintain consistent sleep schedule to improve your cognitive function. Now, that could be just as simple as just having a routine of going to bed at a certain time of the night so that you have that proper sleep pattern so that when you wake up, your body has had the opportunity to rest and relax and, to do those things to get your mind into being. So practice mindfulness. Dedicate just a few minutes of your day to mindful breathing or meditation to center your thoughts. And that is a little simple. Honestly, it can be a very hard one to do, to be able to dedicate a few minutes, because we live in lifestyles that are so busy. A lot of us work lots and lots and lots and don't give our bodies and our mind the opportunity to rest. Like I know that some people here, that Galari here, these guys work like 24 hours a day, probably on 3, 4, 5, 6 different things going on at the same time, and they run their bodies down, and then by the end of the week or the end of the time that they've done it, they are absolutely knackered and they have to take some time off work. So it's just about doing things like that, about keeping mindfulness and knowing where your body's at. And meditation is it sounds so cliche to do it, but it's such a really relaxing thing to do. Before I moved to Broome, I used to live in Gingin, which is just out of Perth. I lived on a fruit farm, funny enough, but I used to meditate in the mango forest, mango trees, just go and sit in the trees and just do some meditation for half an hour to center myself and just to bring myself back into my own thoughts. And like, I'm a big believer of the path of life, and I live and breathe it, like literally live and breathe it. And when I'm on that path, it's amazing how easily everything comes to me, and everyone around me is like, how do you get things so easily? Why does everything just come to you, Tony? And look, I don't know. Maybe it's because I try to believe in that path of life, and I do believe in my true self, and I can be that better person. So that's me. That's how I do it anyway. And it doesn't work all the time, because sometimes you just can't find that moment. But if you can, then you're doing all right. Just got to keep going forward. You're doing all right. All right, set boundaries. Learn to say no and set limits to prevent burnout. Pretty much what we're talking about there is just knowing where you're at and where you can go. If you find that somebody around you or your peers around you are sucking all your energy out of you, you need to take some time away from that, because you need to have your own energy to be able to look after your own mind and your own body. And it's just the way our spirit works, is to be able to keep calm. Alrighty, seek professional support. Don't hesitate to reach out to professionals if stress, anxiety or sadness gets in the way of everyday life. So that's a good one. Go and seek them. We've got BRAMS. We've got Kimberley Mental Health. We've got Kimberley Health, I should say. We've got all these programs out here that those buildings don't just sit there idle. Those people aren't just sitting in there looking at Facebook all day. And that's how we might think of it sometimes, but they're not there just to collect their paycheck at the end of the week or at the end of the fortnight. The people that do these professional jobs, they do it because they have a heart. They've either been in that situation, they've seen that situation, or they just don't want to see it anymore. So we're always going to see it to some extent, but these people are out here, these professionals in all these lovely businesses, Headspace, which I was just talking about before. Like I said, they're not there just to sit in a chair at a desk and quote what they need to say to you out of a book. They're actually wanting you to talk and engage, and they're learning at the same time as you're growing. And that's the biggest thing about it, is going to talking to these support networks and mental health company or people out there. I shouldn't say companies, because they're beautiful people, but talking to these professionals out there. Like I said, the biggest part about it is the heart that they have, and they don't, like, it's not about the money. Money is not important when it comes to your mental health. So those kind of things, go and seek a professional. Alrighty, these are more things that I researched. This is all stuff that I wrote down. Like I said, I love to do research things. And when I talk about mental health, I don't want to laugh about it. It's not funny at all, because there is a serious side of it. But there's also a funny side, because we all have to have a sense of humour to a certain extent, which makes us feel good about ourselves.
And, yeah, just those lovely feelings. So I don't mean to laugh, but I do see that there's a sense of humour. We're allowed to laugh and see the humour in things. All right. 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So I'll go back to that one and I'll read it out again. 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They are at Unit 1, number 50, Dampier Terrace, but you must register. So if you jump on the Helping Minds page on the internet or even on Google on visitors page, you can check out their link there and that'll take you through so you'll be able to register with them. 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Alrighty. For the natural and environment. So this is for mind and spirit. Like I was talking about before, we got these tides at the moment that are absolutely fantastic. They are very, very huge at the moment. So if you are heading to the beach, definitely keep an eye on your tides. But you can go down and get yourself some tidal therapy, which is really nice. Relax in the rock pools of coconut wells or visit entrance point on the low tides. That water, I can hear it now. You could probably, if you've got a good imagination like me, you can hear it now, the water as it's trickling down the beach or over the rocks, that soft noise it makes. And then you're there exploring and looking and just taking your mind away to a very far place. All right, mindful bushwalks as well. Take a peaceful, restorative walk along the red cliffs of Ganthian Point or the white sands of Cable Beach. Just so beautiful. When I first moved here, I used to go out to the lighthouse, to the left-hand side of the lighthouse, actually, and just find a little nook in the cliffs in there and just listen to the waves crashing on the rocks and... Yeah, just that. I don't even know what else to say to that. But just listening to the rocks crashing on the waves crashing on the rocks, or as the tide's going out, and just the waves and the noise that it makes, and that. I used to sit down there for hours and hours. Look, I love meditation, so that kind of thing that can put my mind at ease and just bring me back and center myself. That's the easiest way I do. I just like to center myself, and if it takes 2 or 3 hours to do that, then it does that. I haven't done it in a long time. So there's people out there going, Tony, I've never heard you say that before. I haven't done it in a very long time. Maybe it's something that I should get back into and go and do it. But it's something for you guys to be able to think about as well. It doesn't have to cost you money to go and help yourself. You can just go for a walk down to the beach, down to thing. Take your car down to the cliffs and go for a wander. It is absolutely beautiful down there. And especially with the tides that we've been having at the moment. Perfect. All righty. Health and mindfulness, active and well-being. Join a local fitness hub like Life and Soul. Participate in Reform, Pilates, yoga, or even group strengthening classes. Yoga is massive in Broome. Pretty much every page that I look at has a yoga program. Yoga. It sounds weird to say it. Has a yoga program. Just about every location in Broome, there's something to do. If you're not at Cable Beach or at a resort or at the park or at the Buddha Sanctuary or somewhere in Broome, there is something to do with yoga. So it seems to be a very big thing in Broome. And if it's something that helps your mind and your spirit, then definitely go and do it. All righty. And then for the last one, this is just for the best part of all of it.
spa and relaxation. Book a restorative half-day retreat or massage therapy with a holistic practices in Broome. So that's the end of Endall. If nothing else works, you've done the beach, you've done the rock pools, you've done staring at the sky, you've done everything you possible again, bugger it. Go and get yourself a massage or even a half-day at one of the retreats. And then that's it. You can just do that. It's pretty much looking after your health and well-being. So, and this is where I just went to the extreme because I'm like, let's research the crap out of this, Tony. So this is what I wrote into the thing. Searching for your mind, body and soul wellness strategies. That's exactly how I wrote it into Google, and this is what it came up for. All right, achieving holistic health requires balancing physical body and inner soul. Strategies include functional movement, aiming for 7,000 steps a day, or eating nutrient-rich whole foods. Nourish the soul by practicing mindfulness, setting clear boundaries, and prioritizing restorative sleep. These localized activities are actionable strategies can help integrate the body and soul of wellness into your daily life. All right. Nature for the body. Functional movement. Incorporate active breaks every 30 minutes to offset the effects of prolonged sitting, aiming for consistent activity and support the immune efficiency. Nutrient dense eating. Focus on whole foods to avoid energy, dense nutrient, and poor unprocessed food. Prioritize your sleep. Sleep is obviously the key thing here, which is we all need it and we all do need it. Ensure restorative sleep by reducing artificial light exposure of 1 hour before bed. Avoid caffeine and alcohol of the evenings. Nature for the soul. Detox. Turn your back on the attention by turning off non-essential phone notifications and limiting your time on social media platforms that trigger stress. Mindfulness and meditation. Use daily meditation and breath work to culminate mental clarity, focus, and stress resilience. Explore free guided sessions using books like Insight and Timer. All right. Combine physical wellness and mental calmness to make your daily yoga a habit. So there you go. Yoga's in there. So yoga seems like the one, the key to bring your body back down. All right. Connect local connections within Broome. Nature walks. Take advantage of the environment in Broome and combine physical movement with mental rejuvenation. A walk along Cable Beach can serve as the ideal moving meditation. Community wellness. Look into Broome local wellness classes, yoga studies, or community groups that focus on holistic health. There you go. That's the end all. That's the part right at the end there. If you want to go to the full extreme, you want to detox your body, get it all back, your brain, blah, blah, blah. You can do that. Just research it. It's pretty easy. I'm not going to say anything more about that. But basically, look out for yourself. Your mind and your body and your spirit are very key to how we function through the day. And sometimes we really need to stop. And the biggest, what do they say? The cliche is saying, stop and smell the roses. And it's basically telling you to stop for a moment, take a deep breath and focus on what's that in front of you and just enjoy it, because the next thing might not be as enjoyable. But here we go. Wednesday, hump day, talking about mental health and ways to help ourselves out. I really got to take note in some of the things I read out on the radio. But like I said, I do a lot of research. I read it all anyway. So there's lots of information out there. But the biggest part about mental health is maybe just taking the time and stopping, putting your mobile phone down, stepping away from the things that are stressing you out, and just take it one moment in your time, even if it's 5 minutes of just stopping, taking a breath, and just seeing what happens next. There we go. 99.7 FM, Radio Glary, Big T in the morning, Brekkie Show.

2 in this beautiful hump day morning. You can call it Wednesday if you'd like. Downhill for some, uphill for others. However it is, you're up and about. It's a great day to get out and about. Plenty of things to do around Broome tonight. Oh, just having a look on the old Broome visitors page there. You can check out all that information on there as well if you want to find it, particularly where things are happening. We got laser tag on tonight. We got the community event for Helping Minds, which I was talking about earlier on. We've got a live band playing tonight. That's over the other side of town there. Pool comps on, campfire sessions, drag, bingo. Lots of different things to do around the traps. If you're looking to get out and about in Broome today, perfect time. But we got the tides are going down, so you could check out the dinosaur footprints there. If you go down to the visitor centre, the lady in there is such a weapon. She's got such a knowledgeable information. She obviously lived in Broome for a very long time, but if you go down to the visitor centre there and grab a map, they'll be able to show you exactly where the dinosaur footprints are and the tides that you need to know to get down there and check that out as well. But I imagine now we're having a higher tide. A lot of people talk about the floats that we've been having on, as I just cleared off my page. But tides are on their way up at the moment. Looking at a 9.1 metres, I think that's around about 11 o'clock this morning. So if you are heading out to Coconut Wells and having a play in the water there, just be mindful of the crocodile sightings that we've had around over the last couple of weeks. I don't know what's out there, but you will because you're out there. But be mindful if you are moving around any of the waters around Broome. It is crocodile country. You are not in blow-up toy country. No, you're in crocodile snapping, eat you turtle country. Not turtles, but they eat turtles too. But anyway, talking about crocodiles, get a bit far off the track. Keep in mind, pull of action. If you are moving around the Broome waters, Roebuck Bay, anywhere you're going, anywhere out of Broome, anywhere, I don't even emphasise it, anywhere you go out of Broome, near the water, there is quite potentially going to be a crocodile of some description in that water. Do not swim in that water unless you'd like to be food for somebody else. Don't go anywhere near it. Like I say, this is what I learned. So when I first moved here, I went out to Willie Creek fishing there. Flat Rocks is where I went to. I won't tell you the story of how I got there. That's another story in its own. But anyway, I was fishing there. I had my dog in the water. And like I said, I was new to Broome. Never seen a crocodile in my life. I was, blah, crocodile, whatever. I don't care about crocodiles. Anyway, I've been here 14 years. Whole different aspect of how I look at crocodiles now. But while I was there, a gentleman, he was fishing about 50 metres away from me. Older gentleman, lovely man. He was fishing about 50 metres. He walked up to me and he's gone, "Sticks don't sink." And then walked away from me. I'm like, "Sticks don't sink. What are you talking about, mate?" He kind of followed him and he's like, "See out there in the middle of the pond," which is Willie Creek, by the way, "out there in the middle of the pond, see that?" He goes, "Sticks don't sink." And as he said it, this stick sunk. Anyway, the tide was going out and this stick was staying there. So clearly it wasn't a stick, ladies and gentlemen. It was a big crocodile. And I swiftly got my dog out of the water and put him in the car and moved up off the bank and made better choices from that day forward. So if you want to know something, if you see a stick in the middle of the river and the water's going to the tide's going out, but that stick's not moving, yeah, not a stick, it's a crocodile. Welcome to Broome, and that's how I got taught about crocodiles. One way, sticks don't sink and they follow the tide out. That's at Willie Creek. I know there's a crocodile out there. Anyone that lives in Broome knows there's a crocodile out there. But there are crocodiles everywhere around Broome. Lots of sightings in the ocean so far, which is quite terrifying. But at the end of the day, if you see the crocodile, you're already in front because you can see the crocodile. It's the ones that you can't see are the ones you need to worry about. But anyway, let's not take away from the fun and enjoying the nature of Broome. Enjoy yourself while you get out there. It's nearly 9 o'clock in the morning. We are absolutely whipping through our day today. I'm going to chuck a song on. We're going to come back and finish off this day. Here we are, 99.7 FM, Radio Galari, Big T.

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1: There we go, 99.7 FM, Big T on the Morning Brekkie Show. We are done and dusted. It is 3 seconds to nine. Have a ripper day. Say hello to your neighbour. See you tomorrow, everybody.
2: Hey there, Harrison Peterson here from NIRS News, coming to you from the lands of the Yuggera and Turrbal peoples. Changes to the New South Wales' childcare sector are needed to keep children safe. That's what a state MP wants to see. The calls come as Sydney childcare worker Hamish Tate faces more than 320 child abuse charges. New South Wales Greens MP Abigail Boyd led an inquiry into the sector. She told the ABC childcare workers are telling her the recent reforms have made it harder to keep children safe.
3: More paperwork, more time off of the floor where they can't actually be with children, more pressure on their time. They are seeing more churn in the workforce as more people don't want to be put in these environments with what is often, you know, really kind of silly rules, which aren't keeping children safe, but make the regulators and the government feel like they've done something.
2: 19 to 24-year-olds have recorded low levels of trust in politicians, media and religion. That's according to the latest data from the longitudinal study of Australian children released today. The studies followed 10,000 young people for more than two decades to gauge their views on society. Only 15% of the cohort trusted politicians and social media, while only 18% had faith in traditional media. It's also found that more than a third of those involved in the study volunteered, and over a half followed politicians and political causes online. Plans to put a 20% tax on ships using the Strait of Hormuz has been dropped by the US. Instead of the controversial tariffs, US President Donald Trump says Washington will strike a deal with multiple countries across the Persian Gulf to recoup on costs spent blockading the strait.
4: They would love to invest more money in the United States at record amounts, and that would be very acceptable. And this way, there's no fee. I don't like the concept of a fee. But at the same time, it's not fair that we're protecting this strait for the entire world, for China and everyone. I don't mind protecting it for China. I don't mind protecting it for anybody, but it's unfair that we're not in somehow compensated.
2: One of the most complete T-Rex skeletons ever unearthed has been sold for a record-breaking price in New York. Gus was sold for $71.8 million Australian dollars to a phone bidder at the Sotheby auction overnight. The skeleton was discovered on a ranch in South Dakota in 2021. The sale beats the previous record for a dinosaur fossil at auction. A stegosaurus called Apex was sold for just over $44 million in 2024. The auction's been the centre of scientific debate about the selling of fossils to private collections. Academics and paleontologists fear auctions like this could price out museums and damage the study of future finds. The sport, and in the FIFA World Cup, Spain has secured a place in the grand final. The Spanish side beat tournament favourites France 2-0 at Dallas Stadium.
5: Porro.
2: That's the SBS call there of Pedro Porro scoring Spain's second goal. The win means Spain will take on the winner of tomorrow's game between England and Argentina at the grand final. In rugby league, West Tigers star Jerome Luai will play for Parramatta next year ahead of his move to the Papua New Guinea Chiefs. The Tigers have given Luai permission to leave at the end of this season to create salary cap space, and he signed a one-year deal with the Eels. Parramatta Football General Manager Mark O'Neill has described Luai as one of the most successful players of his generation, saying he'll mentor and develop the next generation of Eels. And now moving to today's weather, Rabibi Broome, sunny and 31. Borley Perth, sunny and 24. Tardanya, Adelaide, mostly sunny and 16. Vanar, Melbourne, cloudy and 15. Nipaluna, Hobart, cloudy and 14. Ngunnawal and Ngambri Country or Canberra, morning frost, sunny and 14. Gadigal Country, Sydney, a possible shower with 18. Mugajin, Brisbane, partly cloudy and 22. Gimoy, Cairns, mostly sunny and 27. Garamilla, Darwin, sunny and 32. In Bantwa, Alice Springs, sunny and 18. And for Wyburn, Thursday Island, a shower or two, windy and 28. And that's been the latest from NIRS News.
0: Across Western Australia, this is Daniel Burden with the NIDA News. Aboriginal and Torres Strait Islander listeners are warned that the following program may contain stories and voices of people who have passed away. A First Nations woman has told a federal parliamentary inquiry her family could have been killed when an alleged explosive device landed near them at an Invasion Day rally in Perth. The inquiry is examining the causes and impacts of racism, hate and violence against Aboriginal and Torres Strait Islander people and how governments and institutions should respond. Renee Isaacs Guthridge said the device, which allegedly contained projectiles, landed directly in front of her mother, sister and daughters.
5: By all intents, I shouldn't be sitting here and talking to you today. I and my girls and mum and my sister, we should be dead because it landed right in front of us. That was the intent. So
0: she also questioned the police response and said threats against First Nations people must be treated with greater urgency. Up to 200 workers at BHP's Port Hedland iron ore export operations will go on strike for 8 hours tomorrow after a final meeting between the mining giant and unions failed to reach a deal yesterday. The last-ditch meeting was supervised by the Fair Work Commission, but BHP and the three unions involved failed to come to an agreement on pay and conditions for workers at the biggest iron ore port in the country. The unions have been trying to secure an enterprise agreement across the whole port workforce, but the company wants to maintain individual negotiations. The strike would be the biggest strike in mining industry workers in the Pilbara iron ore industry in 3 decades. An international student studying at Curtin University's WA School of Mines in Kalgoorlie says not enough is being done to help students find a place to live. A report by the University Student Guild said that hundreds of students were struggling to find accommodation, with many couch surfing, sleeping in cars and staying in tents. Amal Chowdhury came to Kalgoorlie in July last year from India to study. He told the ABC that he'd already moved house 5 times.
6: As an international student, we all usually seek some kind of help, guidance and support from the university end. So this is something lacking so far. Although academic-wise it's good, but when it comes to the accommodation, I cannot even express in the words.
0: In a statement, Curtin University said it supports students with rental accommodation and will share its plans for student housing in due course. The Federal Threatened Species Commissioner says extra resources are going towards protecting the rare Christmas Island Abbott's booby from H5 bird flu. The jungle-dwelling seabirds are endangered and only found on the remote territory. They're highly vulnerable to the H5 virus, which was detected in a native mainland bird for the first time last week. Threatened Species Commissioner Fiona Fraser told the ABC that National Park staff were currently mapping booby nests to prepare for a possible outbreak.
7: Species such as Abbott booby would be particularly at risk. So we're working with the parks or supporting them to map sites of Abbott's boobies, estimate population numbers so that we can then undertake greater surveillance in those areas.
0: And the Department of Primary Industries and Regional Development says there's been no change to its coordinated bird flu response arrangements elsewhere in WA. DPIRD said enhanced surveillance around Esperance and the South Coast will continue as the state investigates outbreaks. Deputy Director of Biosecurity, Mia Carbon, said local transmissions mean management will move into a new phase.
8: We've always been really clear, it's a when, not an if. The response really is focused on a transition to management where H5 bird flu is really sadly established in our wildlife populations, and we need to prioritise activities on protecting threatened species.
0: A Wheatbelt Shire says proposed changes to the federal government's disaster recovery funding arrangements could leave regional councils worse off. The proposed changes would reduce the Commonwealth's contribution to disaster recovery costs from up to 75% down to 50%. Victoria Plains Shire President Pauline Bantock told the ABC that councils were nervous the changes could place a significant financial burden on local government. costs.
9: We want to make sure that they have considered all the elements of it, and that there isn't going to be a mechanism to make this harder for smaller communities to either apply for or and us having to fit that bill.
0: Emergency Management Minister Christy McBain said the reforms will make the process simpler and faster for councils to navigate, and no council should be worse off. And to stay up to date with NADA News, follow us on Instagram, like us on Facebook, or visit our website at nadamedia.com.au. Make sure to watch our flagship program, First Nations Report, on NADA TV every Tuesday at 8:30 p.m. at nadatv.com.au. Daniel Burden, NADA News.
10: This is Mabu Yaru Ngamga. Brings you the word of the day from the Yaru language, traditional owners of the Broome area.
11: Ngaji Mingan, Ngayu Nilawal Jalaru, Ngananjuyu, the word of the day. The word of the day is Kurbida. Kurbida. Kurbida is a Yaru word for sated or full up from eating. Kurbida. Can you say it? Kurbida. We can also say, Kurbida ngangaran, I am getting full of food. Kurbida ngangaran, kurbida. We can also say, Kurbida mingaran. Kurbida mingaran means, you are getting full up with food or sated. Kurbida mingaran, kurbida. Kurbida mingaran. Or, Kurbida ingaran, he or she is full of food. Kurbida ingaran, kurbida ingaran, kurbida ingaran, kurbida ngangaran, kurbida mingaran, kurbida ingaran, kurbida. Thank you for listening. Kalia Mabu.
10: That was Word of the Day from the Yaru language, the traditional owners of the Broome area.
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23: 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This is Stephen Pigram, and you're listening to a track from my solo record, Wanderer.

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0: What is that tattoo? It looks real lame. Who done it?
1: My mate Slick did. What? It looks good.
0: You're nuts. Stuff like that, you need a professional, not some backyard joker by the name of Slick.
1: Ah, come on. It only cost me a few dollars for this anyway.
0: Yeah, it looks like it too. I hope Slick had clean gear.
1: Yeah? And why's that?
0: You heard of blood viruses like hepatitis B and C? What about HIV?
1: Nah, that's from sex, not tattoos.
0: Oh, I can't believe you don't know this stuff. HIV, Hep B and C, they're transmitted through blood-to-blood contact too, like backyard tattooing and piercing. I hope for your sake, the man Slick used sterile gear.
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0: Dad, I need you to say no. 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

0: Hey there, Harrison Peterson here from NIRS News, coming to you from the lands of the Yuggera and Turrbal peoples. Indigenous communities could soon benefit from better cancer support services. That's thanks to the release of the most comprehensive look into how the disease affects First Nations people. By taking a new detailed approach to analysing Indigenous cancer diagnoses, the Australian Institute of Health and Welfare has generated millions of rows of data. The Institute's Justin Harvey says the data can help governments set up targeted programs to support communities.
1: Understanding what's happening in the cancer space is really important, but it can also help to reveal what might be happening in other diseases as well, and provide insights that could be useful and give communities, health services and governments a clearer picture of where targeted efforts may have the biggest impact.
0: Changes to the Northern Territory's child protection system needs to be paused. That's the call from the Australian Children's Commissioners, Guardians and Advocates. The group says the NT government's proposed changes will repeat structural failures that can lead to the tragic loss of a child. Among the changes being proposed is changing the Aboriginal and Torres Strait Islander child placement principle. The measure makes sure Indigenous children in out-of-home care are sent to Indigenous families for support. The ACCGA says culture should be front and centre when it comes to the policies that impact the lives of young Indigenous people. Gen Z are more worried about being able to buy a house than the environment. That's what the latest figures from the longitudinal study of Australian children has revealed.
2: I think this validates housing as the number one issue, but really highlights that there are opportunities to talk differently to young people about what the solutions are, how they can be involved and how they can shape that future.
0: That's Kirsten Campbell from Growing Up in Australia on the ABC. It's found 73% of 19 to 20-year-olds and 23 to 24-year-olds were worried about being able to afford a house one day. The US has dropped its plans to toll ships using the Strait of Hormuz. Details and other stories after this.
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4: Program sponsor.
0: The US president is abandoning a plan to put a toll on ships using the Strait of Hormuz, but it's because he's gotten a better solution. Donald Trump was planning on a 20% fee on all cargo ships using the key shipping route to help cover the cost of the US protecting the area. Mr. Trump says since floating the proposal, Gulf state leaders have reached out to him with an alternative.
5: They said, we'd love to do it a different way. We'd love to invest in the United States with billions and billions of dollars and continue our record setting, because there's never been a time like this for the United States.
0: Paleontologists aren't happy about the record-breaking sale of a T-Rex skeleton in the US overnight. The dinosaur fossil called Gus was bought by a phone bidder for just over $71 million Australian dollars at the Sotheby auction in New York. California-based paleontologist Stuart Sumita has told the ABC, science misses out when fossils fetch high prices and go into private collections.
6: There are precious few Tyrannosaurus specimens that are more than 50% complete. Very, very few. So whenever we lose one of those to science, we lose the opportunity to find the overlap between those different specimens to learn more about the actual animal known as Tyrannosaurus rex, or any other fossil animal for that matter.
0: Samoan Rugby League star Jerome Luai has signed a one-year deal to play for the Parramatta Eels. The West Tigers have granted him an early release from his contract at the end of the season to free up space under the salary cap. He'll head to Papua New Guinea to join the Chiefs in 2028. Eels football general manager Mark O'Neill says Luai is one of the most successful players of his generation, and he'll be a great mentor for the club's younger players. And that's been the latest from NIRS News.
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12: Ngaji Mingan, Ngayu Nilawal Jina. Nganan Juyu, the word of the day. The word of the day is Jandu. Jandu means woman. Can you say it? Jandu. We can say it like this. Gamba Jandu. Gamba Jandu means that woman. Gamba Jandu. Gamba Jandu means that woman. Gamba Jandu. We can also say Nyamba Jandu. Nyamba Jandu. Can you say it? Nyamba Jandu. Nyamba Jandu means this woman. Nyamba Jandu. Jandu Gara. Jandu Gara means women. Jandu Gara. We can say it like this. Manja Jandu Gara. Manja Jandu Gara means many women. Manja Jandu Gara. Thank you for listening. Galia Mabu.
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2: 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Bye-bye.

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1: 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Too deadly.

0: Kapu Kut Karen Durante with NRS News coming to you from the lands of the Yuggera and Turrbal peoples. In this bulletin, Australia will be the first country to introduce a national framework for artificial intelligence. The Prime Minister says the country has to embrace the changes and challenges posed by AI. Anthony Albanese says Australia needs to shape its future and not wait until other companies do it. Mr. Albanese says national standards for AI will be coordinated by a new federal government body, the Office of Artificial Intelligence.
1: So every level of government is on the same page and driving to the same outcome. Every country on earth is grappling with these challenges right now. Australia will be the first country in the world to bring these issues into a single national framework.
0: Researchers are taking a new approach in their review of Aboriginal and Torres Strait Islander cancer outcomes.
2: This latest release has millions of rows of First Nations cancer data. For the first time, we've been able to provide a much more detailed national picture of cancer incidence, mortality and survival, providing new insights that simply weren't available before. And this is the most comprehensive cancer data available for First Nations people to date.
0: That's Justin Harvey there. He's the head of the Cancer Data Unit at the Australian Institute of Health and Welfare. The Institute's latest figures have revealed Aboriginal and Torres Strait Islanders were more likely to be diagnosed with cancers that have a lower survivability rate, including lung and liver cancer. A section of the Simpson Desert will be declared an Indigenous protected area today. The land covers more than 47,000 square kilometres. Les Turner from the Central Land Council has told the ABC it will help traditional owners protect cultural sites and threatened species.
3: The work that's done to assist and maintain, you know, the ecological balance there, and it's important, and traditional owners are proud and keen for this to happen.
0: A new report's discovered Gen Z's biggest concerns about the future.
4: Housing is a really front-of-mind issue for this group, far eclipsing the other issues that we assessed. There's also a high level about environmental concerns, really thinking about what those natural weather events in the future looks like, and some level of concern about global economic outcomes.
0: That's Kirsten Campbell from Growing Up in Australia on the ABC. The longitudinal study of Australian children has been talking to 10,000 young people over the last 20 years. The study's latest figures found 19 to 20-year-olds and 23 to 24-year-olds had low trust in politicians, the media, and religious institutions. We'll have more news in a moment.
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6: Program sponsor.
0: Planned strike action is going ahead following another failed bargaining meeting between mining unions and BHP in Western Australia. A ninth meeting since October took place yesterday, with the two parties still unable to agree on a pay deal. Hundreds of workers in Port Hedland will stop work for 8 hours tomorrow. It's set to be the biggest strike in WA's mining industry in decades. It's the most expensive dinosaur fossil ever sold. A T-Rex skeleton called Gus went under the hammer for $71.8 million Australian dollars in New York overnight. Gus broke the auction record set by a stegosaurus called Apex, which was sold for just over $44 million in 2024. The skeleton was discovered on a ranch in South Dakota in 2021. Gus was bought by a private collector who bid over the phone. The auction's been the centre of scientific debate about the selling of fossils to private collections. Academics and paleontologists fear auctions like this could price out museums and damage the study of future finds. And that's the latest NRS news. You can follow us on Blue Sky, Instagram and Facebook.
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0: may be described as feeling sad, blue, unhappy, miserable, or down in the dumps. 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
1: 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I'm from Jardin and you're listening to Radio Glory.

0: might have scabies. 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Hi, I'm Sarko the Scabies Mite. I like to hide in places like your clothes and towels and dig into soft skin to lay my eggs. It's mainly at nighttime when you get itchy. And guess what? When you scratch, you help spread my baby bugs all over your body. Clever, eh?
1: 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And make sure I always wash my hands and wash my body every day. We'll wash our towels and sheets and put our mattresses out in the sun. And just in case, we'll do it all over again in 7 days.
0: Gee, you're clever. Bye!
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name's Henry Waggons, and whenever I'm drifting through the airwaves, I always land on 99.7. 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
0: Because it seems to me the bootmakers must be using wobbly leather. It's a flaming disgrace to the Aussie race, and it's gone on for far too long. They should make them stronger, make them last longer,
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After Mick Dick's intro piece this week, we hear from more Aussies. Reggae hip-hop fusion band from the Gold Coast, The Wayward Sons, and from their forthcoming album. This is Melbourne's ska punk band, The Kitty Hawks, with The Devil's Offbeat. Thanks for tuning in.

Man, I bet you've been wondering where we've been. Everywhere. Man, we've been around. Sitting on top of the world, that's where we've been. Wow, feels good to be back. We're gonna tell you a little something.

is the Wayward Sons with Sitting on Top of the World from their second album, Entropy to Empathy, and the Kitty Hawks with The Devil's Offbeat. Over the Island Echoes rhythm, this is Jamaica's Black Hero.

Jamaicans, Capleton on Jah Shine His Light from his new album Heights of Fire. Ita Ware on Fella Fashion from his new Rasta in a Middle album. And Black Hero at the top with Liberate. Here's Horace Andy with the Roots Radics.

Previously Unavailable, originally released in 1985 over the classic Real Rock Rhythm. This is the extended 12-inch mix of Rockin' Dolly by the late Coco T. And before it, originally released in 1970, Horace Andy with the Roots Radix on Got to Be Sure. Up next, another newly released 12-inch mix, this time from Sugar Minute with Sly and Robbie at the helm.

Sister Selectors Roots and Reggae Show from their new album together called The Two and the One. You're listening to Athens-based artists, producer and DJ Blend Mishkin with musician Panos Dimitrakopoulos on Mirror City Rhythm. Before them, from his new EP Mutiny, Jamaican-born, France-based Zion Head with Fight for Our Rights. And back at the top, originally released on Sugar Minute's Buy Off the Bar album in 1983, the newly released 12-inch mix of Strictly Sensi with Sly and Robbie. Coming up next, some artists based in New Caledonia.

produced with his longtime collaborator Tamal, with instrumental backing from his band Tribe, Marcus Gadd from his new album For All on Home and Where We Come From.

out of New Caledonia. Fab I and I with I Try and Real Warriors. Both tracks appearing on his latest album called Connections. And seeing us out of the program this week, we're listening to the wonderful Brisbane-based artist Subset. From his latest release called Roots and Rhythms, this is Future Fossil. You've been tuned to the Roots and Reggae Show, broadcasting from Buckets Radio in Gloucester and heard across Australia courtesy of the Community Radio Network. I'm Sister Selector and I'll catch you next week for another instalment of the program. Thanks for listening in.

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0: G'day, this is Cal, head guru at the Southern River Band. 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
2: Hello out there, folks. This is Stephen Pigram, and you're listening to a track from my solo record, Wanderer.

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0: Hungry.
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0: Hungry.

Kapukul Bill, Karen Durante with NRS News, coming to you from the lands of the Yuggera and Turrbal peoples. Former St Kilda player Nicky Winmar has been removed from the Australian Football Hall of Fame. The 60-year-old's been stripped of the honour after being found guilty of assaulting a woman earlier this month. Under the AFL Commission's charter, an inductee can be removed if they are found guilty of an indictable offence. The Commission has acknowledged Winmar's contribution to the sport, but says the findings means it's inappropriate for him to be in the Hall of Fame. The Commission says it has a responsibility to protect the integrity and reputation of the honour. St Kilda has also confirmed it suspended Winmar from the club's Hall of Fame as well. A statue of Winmar was removed from outside Perth Stadium last week. A schoolboy charged over an alleged stabbing at a Brisbane school yesterday will return to court in September. The 16-year-old allegedly stabbed a 17-year-old boy multiple times at the Islamic College of Brisbane on the city's south side just before noon yesterday. A police prosecutor today told the court initial inquiries indicate the fight was prompted by a video posted online. A magistrate today granted the boy bail with strict conditions. He's been charged with acts intending to maim, disfigure, disable, and unlawful possession of weapons.

0: That's primary school students from Doan Island in the Torres Strait marking 50 years of deadly for NAIDOC Week with elders today. Students also learnt weaving, how to husk coconuts and string games. Traditionally, NAIDOC Week in the region is marked the same time as the rest of the country, but some island communities decide to hold it at other times of the year. Other events include the Torres Strait NAIDOC Awards and Street March on Waibeni this Friday. To sport now, and an Australian baseball player has been signed to a Major League Baseball team. Catcher John Lem grew up playing baseball in Brisbane and will now join the St. Louis Cardinals after his college season finishes. Lem's told the ABC he's worked hard to join other Australians in the league.
1: It's really just persistence, hard work, and trying to do everything that you can to try and become one of them. Obviously, you see Travis Bazzano from Sydney, who's now an MLB All-Star. You see all of these other guys go to big colleges and play professional. It wasn't really a moment of, could I do this? It's just hard work getting put in and it coming to fruition.
0: Collingwood's Billy Frampton is free to play against Carlton on Saturday after a rough conduct charge was downgraded by the AFL Tribunal. He was charged for a tackle on North Melbourne's Matt Whitlock in the fourth quarter of Friday night's game and initially faced a one-game ban. Frampton successfully argued that the impact on Whitlock was low. A new era of fossil collecting by the ultra-rich. That's the concern from some scientists to the record sale of a T-Rex skeleton for almost $72 million overnight.
2: What has happened is that with each sale, the values of sale, I won't say the values of the specimens, the values of sales go up and up and up. So this is the closest thing we've seen to a positive feedback loop in the art world in a very, very long time. The only thing that comes close to it is that of very rare paintings. And so the thing is about rare paintings is they're limited in number, and people will go and look for another dinosaur hoping to sell it.
0: That's paleontologist Stuart Sabita there on the ABC. The T-Rex skeleton called Gus is believed to have been snapped up by a private collector. Now let's see what's happening on your country tomorrow weather-wise. Rabubi Broome, sunny 31, Ballu Perth showers and a possible afternoon storm 22. Tandanya Adelaide, sunny 16. Now Melbourne, a possible morning shower and a top of 15. Partly cloudy and 15 for Nipaluna, Hobart. On Ngunnawal and Ngambri country or Canberra, early frost, sunny, 15. Gadigal, Sydney, showers increasing in 18. Magajan, Brisbane, showers in 21. Gimoy, Cairns, sunny 25. Garamilla, Darwin, sunny 32. Sunny also for Mbatha, Alice Springs and a top of 19. And Waibeni, Thursday Island, mostly sunny and a top of 29. 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
5: 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I'm Stephen Hill from Sydney's 2SER, and coming up in the program today.
6: They're already aware that they're going to struggle to meet the targets that they've put in place, and this will mean there's no way in the world.
5: The possible extension of two coal mines in the Hunter region is leading to concerns the New South Wales government will not be able to meet its climate targets. But first, today at Sydney University, the Prime Minister gave a landmark speech setting out policy directions on artificial intelligence. The speech comes amid ongoing debate about how Australia should respond to AI. The Wire's Aspen Bailharts talked to Andrew Cullen from the School of Computing and Information Systems at the University of Melbourne and asked how the PM was able to strike a balance between threats and opportunities artificial intelligence could provide for this nation. So there are at least two schools of thought that I think we've seen on the AI race. There's a kind of a pro-AI camp, which says there are these huge economic opportunities here and we can't afford to miss out on them as a country. And there's also a sort of interventionist camp, which thinks there are these social risks, environmental risks, and we can't afford to let them loose without some regulation. And the PM is also navigating both of these camps within his own government. So in this speech, where did you see him landing?
7: I think the speech was incredibly positive in terms of its discussion of how we take artists' rights and creators' rights and fairly assign copyright value to the things that they produce and the things that AI models ingest. So I think there were some really positive signs there that Australia isn't just going to capitulate to the idea that AI is inevitable and that all data should just be folded into it without payment. And I think there's lots of positive signs in terms of co-investment, in terms of energy and infrastructure and to kind of manage the impacts that AI brings. However, there are also a lot of really big technical challenges that will be required to meet the goals and meet the aspirations of the Prime Minister's speech. And I think at the moment, Australia is probably lagging behind in terms of our investment in our people to make sure that we have the technical capacity to be able to meet these challenges.
5: Yeah. What do you think that would look like? Is that like STEM graduates? Is that people who know how to deal with this technology?
7: Definitely. I think investing in STEM graduates, in research, in infrastructure, and in commercialization pathways for AI, all of these things are really crucial for Australia to be able to capture value, not just as a great wide land where data centers can be placed, but as a place with really strong intellectual value and moral value as well, which we can imprint on AI and leverage to kind of build AI that has Australian values, that respects Australian ideals, and that captures the opportunities that come that are far more than just our ability to generate energy and our ability to have land for data centres.
5: Yeah, let's come back to that land for data centres, because that was one place where Albanese spoke about some kind of limits. He said that data centres would have to underwrite their own power supply, they would have to limit their water usage. How significant is that hardware side?
7: The hardware and resource challenge is a huge one for data centres. Historically, and especially in the States where they're mainly built at the moment, data centres have mainly been put close to urban centres because they have access to kind of the power and infrastructure capacity. What Albanese was talking about in the speech was that not only should data centres not necessarily be placed near residential areas, but they should also underwrite the kind of grid costs to build out the kind of energy demand that these centres need. So on the surface, that's all really positive. It's putting data centres in places where people aren't going to object to them, where they don't have impacts on residential utility or anything like that. But the devil is very much in the detail when it comes to the infrastructure of these things. The two kind of main things that I always think about is the first, that while it's all good to say that data centres can, you know, underwrite new generation, any new generation displaces other sources of generation. Like if there is only the capacity to build one solar plant in Australia, just because an AI company is underwriting one to support a data centre, that may well mean that a solar plant that could support residential housing doesn't get built. The second thing that's really important to consider is that when we talk about investment in AI infrastructure and in data centres, it's easy to think of these things as being huge investments in Australia. The problem is that most of the money that is spent on data centres immediately goes back overseas. We don't have the capacity to build the chips that make up about 60 to 70% of the cost of a data center. We don't manufacture the mechanical ventilation, the cooling systems that are required for these data centers. When it comes down to the investment of a data center, it may be that there might be a $100 million investment, but $90 million of that might go directly back overseas, and the money that kind of stays might just be in buying land and building up electricity generation.
5: Okay, and that's a pattern that Australia has seen a few times as far as being a resource-heavy economy, isn't it?
7: Oh, for sure. And it's, you know, it's one of our competitive advantages as a nation. We've got lots of space, lots of ability to generate electricity through solar panels or through coal or other or gas infrastructure as well. But the challenge to Australia always has been, how do we leverage the fact that we're also a knowledge economy? How can we use that to capture value for the whole of Australia, not just those who own land or own the generation capacity?
8: Dr. Andrew Cullen from the University of Melbourne, speaking there with Aspen Beilharz.
9: Hey there, I'm Hamish McDonald. Around Australia, you're listening to The Wire. Take it easy.
8: In coming weeks, a decision is expected on whether activities in two coal mines in the Hunter are extended until 2045. There are already concerns the extension of the mine will hamper New South Wales' efforts to reduce carbon emissions. With the extraction of 429 million tonnes of coal, adding to the carbon dioxide in the atmosphere. I asked Climate Councillor and former Fire and Rescue Commissioner for New South Wales, Greg Mullins, what are his concerns about this proposed coal mining extension?
10: Well, look, it will totally blow out of the water any chance whatsoever that New South Wales will meet its climate action targets. And they're already aware that they're going to struggle to meet the targets that they've put in place. And this will mean there's no way in the world. We know with certainty that every gram of CO2 that goes into the atmosphere is warming the planet. We're watching Europe at the moment, thousands dying in heat waves, bushfires. We've had a number of people killed in Spain. There's even bushfires in the UK at the moment. Of course, there's often fires and have been for hundreds of years, but they're getting worse. We saw our own Black Summer fires in 2019-20, the worst ever. 10 times more homes destroyed in New South Wales than ever before. And this is because the climate's warming, it's supercharging extreme weather, and it's because of things like major coal mines. We export the coal, but we import back extreme weather and misery.
8: At the moment, the New South Wales government is only part the way to meeting its climate change target. So you're suggesting that approving this extension would make it incredibly difficult for the state to be able to meet the climate goals that it set out?
10: Well, look, they could do some dodgy accounting and not measure what they call Scope 3 emissions in other countries that we sell the coal to. But unfortunately, carbon dioxide and other gases have a horrible habit of mixing in the atmosphere, and it doesn't matter where it's burnt, it comes back to bite us in the form of extreme weather. We saw after the Black Summer fires, we went into several years of extreme floods, particularly 2022 in the Northern Rivers. This is the pattern worldwide. We call it climate whiplash from one extreme to the other. And emergency services are really struggling. In Black Summer, we were overwhelmed. I was on the front line as a volunteer firefighter, having retired from fire and rescue. Some days we just didn't win because the weather was so hot, so dry, so windy. We had underlying drought. And then when the floods hit, places like the Hawkesbury River went back to the same places 3 times to hose mud out of residents, because the impacts of the extreme weather that's driven by climate change.
8: At the same time, countries like Japan and Korea, they're moving away from coal towards renewables. Is there also a risk that this production of coal could end up being a white elephant, producing coal that's no longer of international demand?
10: Look, what really worries me, I suppose, is people who live in the Hunter who rely on these coal mines to feed their families. It's a bit of a fraud on them to suggest that these mines will keep going till 2045. They're in danger of being stranded assets. Companies that are making billions in profit at the moment are unlikely to meet the requirements to remediate the environment where they've dug their huge holes. So we need to be shifting to renewables, creating good jobs for the people who live there and creating different jobs in manufacturing. I know the New South Wales government, for instance, is investing billions in building new trains in the Hunter, creating jobs. This is the danger. We put all of our eggs in a basket that's about to be dropped worldwide. It's all about profit. When Australians are paying about $20,000 per annum per person for climate impacts.
8: According to the New South Wales government approval process, to obtain approval for this mine extension, you need to go through the Independent Planning Commission, which, if you look at the Climate Change Act, it's supposed to consider New South Wales' emission reduction target. Are you hopeful that the IPCC will adequately weigh in the climate change concerns when it comes to making a decision on the continuation of this mine?
10: Well, look, the IPCC is required. It's not a nice to have. They're required to consider the full climate impact. And if they do that competently, which I'm sure they will, to me, there's just no question they will not be able to approve this project going ahead, because it's going to hurt people, not help them.
8: Are you also concerned that as we go into summer, risk of more super fires because of the increased emissions? Is this something that's going to just change the environment for firefighters? Is this the new normal?
10: Look, we're experiencing that worldwide already. The frequency and the intensity of extreme weather disasters, particularly floods, fires, heat waves, is increasing. To give an example, the Blue Mountains west of Sydney used to have major bushfires that destroyed homes about once a decade. So 1944, 1957, 68, 77, 94. Then we had more fires in 2001, 2002, 2006, 2013, 2019. It's down to about 5 or 6 years apart, which is the return period of extreme bushfire weather. And the bushfire weather is becoming worse. So we've never had anything like the 2019-20 fires ever before. We had more days of extreme fire weather than ever recorded by a very large margin. The thing with climate pollution is that it's insidious. Now, of course, emissions today aren't going to cause weather that will drive major bushfires or floods next week. It gradually heats up the environment and causes long-term changes to the climate, which drive extreme weather. The Royal Commission following Black Summer stated in black and white that there'll be some warming till the middle of the century, no matter what we do now, because of CO2 already in the system. And it will be a gradual increase in temperature. What happens after 2050 is entirely up to what we do now about climate pollution. If we drive it down, we can stabilise the temperatures from mid-century. But if we don't, it'll just get hotter and hotter. And I struggle to comprehend as a firefighter what the conditions will be like, given one study after Black Summer predicted that by 2040, that hottest, driest year ever back then, will be an average summer, and by 2060, it'll be an exceedingly cool one. Now, that's solid scientific research. We can't afford to get to that 2060 scenario where 47-degree days are a cool summer, but we're heading towards 50-degree days in Melbourne and Sydney just on current warming in the next few years.
8: Former Fire and Rescue Commissioner for New South Wales, Greg Mullins, from the Climate Council, speaking there to Stephen Hill.
11: Hi, I'm Ray Martin. 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Stay well.
8: A first-of-its-kind study brought together more than 100 researchers and practitioners from 35 regions with kelp forests. These vital ecosystems are under growing pressure from marine heatwaves, pollution, and exploding sea urchin populations. Latest research suggests that the strongest restoration efforts are found where communities have a direct stake in the outcome. The Wire's Sean Dorado spoke with lead author Dr. Aaron Eager from the University of New South Wales and asked him what makes kelp forests so important.
12: So kelp forests are essentially the greatest ecosystem you've never heard of. They're underwater vegetation that form forests across one-third of our world's coastline and half of Australia here in country. And just like forests on land, they provide habitat for all the fish, invertebrates, sea mammals that live, play, hunt, and work inside them. They produce oxygen, they remove nutrient pollution from the water. And I really like to view them as the spread of our temperate and cold water seas. They're really the foundation across these stretches of coastline that they span.
13: The paper says that kelp forests are under immense pressure all around the world. What's driving that decline or that pressure?
12: Kelp forests in decline for a couple of reasons. First, they're cold-affiliated plants or seaweeds, so they thrive in the cooler waters around the world. So as the atmosphere gets warmer and the ocean gets warmer, then they're placed under an increasing amount of stress as it's just harder for them to grow, to reproduce, and to function in an ever-warming ocean. And then a more front-of-mind problem is many places around the world, we've removed top predators. And top predators like to control sea urchins, and sea urchins love to eat kelp forests. They just devour the kelp forests, really. So those are the two kind of key threats. Otherwise, water pollution, physical pollution, over-harvest in a few places that still like to harvest kelp forests. So not so common to wild harvest kelp forests anymore. But there are these multitude of problems that we need to address when it comes to ensuring the health of our kelp forests and the health of our oceans in general.
13: And what did you and your team learn from this extensive study?
12: So it's not like a single piece of information that we pulled out with this study. Its power was that it was able to paint this complete picture for the first time of what's happening with kelp forests all around the world. In some places, that's good news. Some places, that's bad news. And so we had people working in Brazil, where they have these very deep kind of evolutionary remnant kelp forests. We had people in Japan, where kelp is a everyday part of life, and everyone's very familiar with it. And across that, we see quite a diverse picture of what's happening with kelp forests. So in some places, yes, they're under threat. Tasmania has lost 95% of its kelp forest.
13: Wow.
12: North California has lost a similar amount of its full kelp forest. But places like southern Argentina, Alaska, southern Arctic Islands, northern Ireland, kelp forests are actually doing really well.
13: And you also mentioned that when scientists, fisherfolk, local communities, indigenous knowledge, when that comes together, that's resulted in some of the best results at conservation. Is that right?
12: Yes, we're seeing this sort of inclusive, all-hands-on-deck approach coming up time and time again for really successful marine conservation outcomes and kelp forest conservation outcomes. And that's because when you lose the kelp or a kelp forest from the ocean, you're not just losing the seaweed itself, you're losing the fish, you're losing the mammals, you're losing the connections that people have to the kelp, to those fish, to those mammals. And so then we need to find ways, and we are finding ways for everyone to be involved, whether they're in industry or government or local community, and building that sort of collective conscience for what kelp forests are and why they're important and how we can help them. And I think the key word is everyone. You know, there are tangent, but there are, you know, individuals who might benefit more from the destruction of a kelp forest, but that hurts the greater social good. So it's kind of this collective benefit that everyone can receive as we work to help kelp.
13: And what are some of your hopes for the space in the next few years or decades?
12: I think we're at the sort of beginning of the wave for kelp. So I started working in this space about 8 years ago, and as unknown as they are now, they were even further unknown back then. And so it's kind of a kelp in every home is what I'd like to see, where it's something that people are familiar with, they attach to, they care about it. It's something that's therefore put on government agendas, corporate agendas, and how they can do the things that are needed, whether it's reduce climate emissions or reduce water pollution or reduce overfishing or increase restoration efforts to help these kelp forests, and then really have this locally grounded, so very much tied to the local ocean, the local fishery, the kelp forest, but globally connected movement that we're building with the Kelp Forest Alliance that puts this as an issue that's equivalent to the loss of our rainforest or the loss of our coral reefs, because they hold similar, if not arguably more significant than other marine ecosystems that receive more attention, but they're just sort of chronically overlooked and underfunded.
8: Sean Dorado there, speaking with Dr. Aaron Eger from the University of New South Wales.
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8: The new documentary explores the struggle refugees experience in accessing education while waiting for resettlement in transit nations. The film, We Are Not Powerless, describes the story of a school in Indonesia run by refugees that tapped into the latent abilities of the refugee community to offer an educational lifeline for thousands of people stuck in citizenship limbo. I asked the film's co-director, Mozafar Ali, about the Cesarua Refugee Learning Centre he established in Indonesia.
14: In July 2013, I arrived in Indonesia with 8 family members, including my daughter. She was 2.5 years old. That was the time when Australia just thinking to stop the boats and Operation Sovereign Border just started to get in action. And I realized that we will be stuck in Indonesia for many years to come. And I realized the schools, local schools in Indonesia was packed. So I was worried about my daughter, and there were thousands of kids like my daughter. And we registered to UNHCR, United Nations High Commission for Refugees. We sent them a letter. We said, we need schools, we have teachers, we have very skillful refugees. Would you partner with us? If you want to have a school, we are ready to help you guys. But we didn't receive any response. So what happened, those days when I arrived, I became a friend with Julian. Together we shared this, what really worries us, and Julian and his wife gave us $600. And that was just enough to pay for a 3 months rent to a 2-room building where we started our first school. And that was the first refugee-led school in Indonesia. And we started that school on the 4th of August, 2014. In the first week, we had about 50 students, and then we had a big waiting list. But when we started that school, we made sure that this should be a safe space, inclusive as much as possible, because we had refugees from different backgrounds. That magic happened in that school was that women became teachers. Because men, they were scared because they were not allowed to work. They thought if they become a teacher, they could be arrested and deported. So the women became teachers. They took the risk. And that's how that school was not just a school, a community hub, a place where the younger generation of refugees who came mostly from Afghanistan, they found a new freedom in that school.
8: So what was it like living as a refugee while waiting for settlement?
14: I think settlement is a long shot for us. We were living on a day-to-day basis. What are we going to eat for the night? When and how the next money comes for the next month? How we would pay our rent? How we would pay for the gas cylinder? We were not thinking about resettlement. And even I told my wife, I said, no matter which country accept us, we would go happily. And living that life as a refugee is very difficult because we were not allowed to work. And it's limbo. We don't know the culture. We don't know the language. And Indonesia is not a country who accepts refugees or, you know, offer permanent solutions for refugees. So I think there were really big worries for us. But what really helped us when we started the school, it gives us a self-belief that, you know, no matter what, we are subject to these harsh policies by Australia. We don't have legal rights here in Indonesia, but at least we could do something. And that sense of belief came through that school. The achievement, the purpose we got, the identity we got from there was invaluable. Like we were just thinking outside of that box. And that helped us to keep continue and take this as a journey. Fortunately, I lived in Indonesia just for 2 years. And Australia accepted me as refugees. I came to Australia with my family, so I'm really, really lucky. However, there are 12,000 refugees in Indonesia. Many of them are stuck in Indonesia for 11 years and 12 years. I know many of my friends who are still stuck in Indonesia with no future in their sight. So it's a long, excruciating limbo for them, which is painstaking.
8: So would it be fair to say that the school provided a lifeline for the refugee community in Indonesia?
14: Often we ask this question from us. I remember one time I was just thinking with myself, I said, how long we can run this school? What kind of solutions it can offer to the refugees? So the conclusion is that sometimes we feel we are powerless. Sometimes we feel we cannot do much. But if a group of refugees come together, these small actions accumulate and that becomes a huge relief. We know schools do not offer a full solutions of refugees' challenges and problems in Indonesia, but it gives a sense of achievement and childhood to refugee children. That's very important because imagine if a refugee child who has never been to a school goes to a school for 10 years and he or she become a teacher there, that becomes his or her first purposeful action in life. We have so many students who got education in Chisarua and they got resettled. They came to Australia, Canada, New Zealand, or America, USA. None of them did, English as second language course. None of them did this preparatory course. So straight away, they went to their age-appropriate classes. So now our students, one of them is pilot. There are a few of the former students that are doing their engineering degree. They're in their final years. A few of our students are doing medicine degrees. 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So we have lawyers. So we have been achieving so much.
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4: This is Our Voices, and I wish to acknowledge the traditional owners of the land on which we work and live. 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Our Voices wishes to advise that the thoughts and opinions expressed on the program do not represent the thoughts and opinions of 6DBY or of our broadcast partners.

Because we still live in a time when the color of a person's skin can still be the sole cause of the trouble that person lands in. Because we still have fools with very loud voices who confuse living culture with lifestyle choices.

0: Kiawaja. You're now listening to Our Voices with me, Jodie Ryder. This is a program that puts a spotlight on First Nations issues out in the communities and across the nation, whilst giving the opportunity for First Nations voices to be heard on those topics. 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Today on the program, I am playing the interview I had. I had a bit of a yarn with the ladies from Seed, Yisa and Naraya, talking about the latest campaign that they are doing and a recent film that they showed in Derby, which they are taking around throughout the Kimberley at the moment. They shared a bit about that and what's so important. So that's what's going to be on the program today. If you have anything you would like to ask or add to that conversation, you can jump on the Facebook page at 6DBY Logarty Radio. And, the show, it's all about, protecting the Kimberley from fracking. So that's what the ladies were talking about on the interview today. So I am going to jump straight into that. It is broken up into four parts. So, be aware. And I'll catch you guys in a moment to point out some things along the way. But here's the interview with Yisa and Raya. You're listening to Our Voices with me, Jodie Ryder. And in the studio with me right now, I have Yisa and Raya. How are the two of you doing today?
1: Very well, thanks, Jodie.
2: Yeah, I'm good. Good to be back, in the Kimberleys. I'm living in Pilbara with my family, with my mother's side connection.
0: Yeah, and that's going to cue me on getting the two of you to just let everybody exactly know where you're from and who's your mob.
2: I'm from Bijirenga. I've been living there in Garajari country with my family. But my mum's connection is Pilbara, the Mardo tribe, Western Desert mob. And also the Mangala on my mum's dad's side. Just next door to Garajari, also next door to Mardo and Nyigana Walmajari and Joralin tribe.
0: Yisa?
1: Okay, so I'm a Jugun woman living and working on Jugun country, but through my father, my family connections are with the Nyigana people, the Gija people, and also the Garajari people. That's my paternal line, yes. So I've got a lot of family around, yeah.
0: Yeah. Now, the two of you are involved with the Seed Mob. For people that are listening and not sure what that is, you guys are like the Youth Environmental Protection Campaign Group. You do a lot of, campaigning here in the Kimberleys. You're doing a lot of that at the moment. But I want to start by talking about film night that you recently had, talking about, stopping fracking in the Kimberley and protecting country. Can you share a little bit about what that film was about and what it raised?
1: Yes, so Seed Mob, we get behind campaigns to protect country and fight for climate justice. So we're based all around Australia. So I'm based in Broome. So I decided to do a trip just to share more information about the proposed fracking project that's happening in the West Kimberley. So I invited Naraya along. She's been part of the Frack Free Kimberley campaign for many years, even before I started with Seed. So we're doing a bit of a road trip. So we did a film night last night at the Dasa Dining Hall. That was pretty good. The people that did attend, they were quite moved, weren't they? Like Naraya even observed people just being physically moved by what they saw on the films. Quite powerful. What do you think, Naraya?
2: Yeah, I think fighting giants with me, my family, through Environs Kimberley is a very powerful documentary of, bit about our culture, but also a whole lot of our home, the Kimberleys. Like, it's so precious to us, the different tribes, the plants, animal, bush medicine. Like, we're all connected, and we're working with Seed now, got invited to, talk and share a bit of knowledge of what fracking is. But also share our knowledge of, our cultural connections to land, water, and people. Like, it's so important to us, you know, water connects us all.
1: And if people know the importance of, protecting country and what's actually at stake, they would get behind this campaign.
0: Yeah, and talking about water connects all, that is, very important, and that's a true statement. Yeah. And I love the fact that you are actually wearing a shirt at the moment, Yusa, that says water connects us all. And here in the Kimberley, water is a very, I guess you say, rare resource and an important resource. So when we're talking about protecting country, protecting our water source is important, and anything that could damage that is a very high risk.
1: High risk and irreversible.
2: Especially the damage to water, you know. Like Dr. Anne Paulina said, like, water is a source and it's also a life. It should be a being. Like, we have to, like, we have animal beings, spirit beings, human beings. And water is a being too. It's life. You know, it should be protected, because in my Mardu side, the name for the river, the Fitzroy River and the Canning Basin, is the Maruara, on top and underneath. It's not the Canning Basin. It's called the Maruara. And they have a lot of stories, you know. I come from a line where I have the last Bushmen from my Mardu side, who first seen a white gadia, white fella, in 1965. And also in 1976-75, they walked into Bijirenga. We have these last elders that hold the old Jugurba story that connects the Kimberley and Pilbara with the song lines from the sky, from on top of the land, and underneath. And, you know, like, we need more young people. We need these movies, these documentaries, Fighting Giants, and the Kimberley voices, you know, out more in our community so our young people can rise up. We need to tell them who we are. We are the oldest continuing culture. We didn't label us that. Scientists and other people outside our culture label us that. And we must, you know, take a big step to look after, you know, we say Mother Earth, and all First Nations people around the country or around the world, like, it is a mother that provides. And our mother that's provide, like, part of her is where we come from, like, no matter who we are as human beings. But it's so special and so unique of how the Kimberley provide for us. We have connections to our stories, our cultural, our paintings, beautiful paintings here, and, you know, our connections to spiritual world, physical world, and also inside our heart and our minds. Because without this, it's going to kill us. It's going to kill our people. Before it kills our people, it's killing us in our spirit, because you're cutting out a water source that provides for everybody.
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0: And you know, you're talking about stuff in the ground, and you know, our mob always talk about, you know, if it's on the ground, you're talking about the Muttawarra above and below, is what it's called. But then, you know, there are stories that a lot of our mob would say, if it's something that's deep within the ground, it's where it's supposed to stay, so we can't touch it. You know, and that's something that's really important, because I think a lot of our mob understood, if you bring this stuff up, it's going to do a lot of damage. So, you know, and you talk about scientists labelled us. You know, I often think that science needs to catch up to our knowledge, because that's a lot of our cultural knowledge is based in science, based in nature, and I think science needs to catch up and fully understand what we're talking about when we talk about this stuff.
1: Or it's not validated until the scientist says that's correct. But we've got ancient knowledge that's tried and tested.
0: Yeah, because like
1: for millennia.
0: My dad's Wabba Jari from the East Kimberleys, and you just made me think of the Wolf Creek crater. Now, there's a Dreamtime story about how that happened, how it was created. Scientists didn't believe it until they tested it and said, oh, yeah, meteor fell from the sky. And, you know, I'm thinking, yeah, well, Mob was saying in the Dreamtime story that the fireball fell from the sky and created it. So it's like science needs to catch up to our knowledge. So that's very important. And, you know, we're talking about the fact that resources is, you know, could be a rare thing here in the Kimberleys. Kimberley, even, you know, as beautiful as it is, as strong as it is, it is still quite fragile. You damage something in the ecosystem, it has a ripple effect and damages other things. So, you know, when mob are looking at, you know, if we do this, it damages that. We as, you know, First Nations people, we know that you have to look at things holistically. We look at the bigger picture. And I think this is something we need to educate governments and non-Indigenous people to look at. They have to look at the full picture. So, you know, how do we educate them that if they damage one thing, it's going to damage everything else?
1: I think that's where we have the First Nations voices. Like, we've got a lot of allies fighting against this proposed fracking project. You know, Narai and I, we were lucky enough to be in Perth last year in September, and I know, Jodie, you interviewed me straight after that protest, but it was so powerful. There were a lot of people there, you know, fighting to protect the bilbies and the water and calling for a ban on fracking. But we also need the First Nations voices, like Naraya just shared about her connection to country and how, you know, it's very integral. There's a lot of, you know, intersectionalities, and it's just a lot. So to hear from First Nations voices, I think that's where we're needing to go, and that's what we're hoping this trip is about. We want to inspire people to stand up and step up and share their concerns and ask the questions. And
0: you guys are travelling throughout the Kimberley, educating people, getting to explain what's going on, getting them to, you know, understand and maybe have their thoughts and opinions put forward as well.
1: Yes.
0: And, you know, we're talking about water, and apparently you guys are going to Pandanus Park. Now, I believe there was an article talking about Pandanus and the fact that the water is contaminated there. They still have a lot of issues. That is something that they've been having issues with a long time.
1: There's so many articles that they've written over the 20-year span, and nothing's changed.
0: Yeah, and this
1: they're
0: really
1: still
0: does
1: fighting
0: affect,
1: to.
0: Yeah, it does affect a lot of things. So, you know, there is that effect, and it does take a long time. You know, once you damage the water, it never comes back to what it used to be. So
1: yeah, it's just crazy that we're fighting to keep our river clean, and you've got an Aboriginal community less than 2 hours down the road.
0: Struggling for fresh water.
1: Already struggling, yeah.
2: And this 2 minutes walk to the main river source, the other end of the Muttawarra, reach out, you know, like, where if that community is affected, then we might say, well, the river might be too. So we're not, you know, quite too sure about that, because I feel sometimes people want to keep a blind eye. I'll put a blind eye on our little small communities.
1: Yeah, they don't get
2: so that so they need, yeah. Yeah, true.
1: Exposure.
2: True.
0: Yeah.
1: And it slows down the progression. They're still, after 20 years, they're still fighting for clean water.
0: Yeah, and I think I was reading some of the comments on this article, and it seems like a lot of the non-Indigenous people aren't fully aware of what's going on out there. And there was even one comment saying that, you know, the mob out there don't want to actually work for anything. They just want the water to come out to them. And I'm like, that's not the point. They're missing the point.
1: No,
0: something's happened to the water there.
1: Basic human rights,
0: they don't have access to clean water. That's actually a very racist comment.
1: Yeah.
0: Yeah, this person doesn't fully understand what's going on in that community. So, you know, it's those kind of attitudes as well that we're fighting with is, you know, there's so many things that us as First Nation mob are fighting against.
1: That's why they say, Jody, climate justice is social justice. We're just fighting.
0: Exactly. Now, I want to go back to, you know, talking about the Dreamtime stories and stuff. In a lot of our Dreamtime stories, when you actually hear, you know, when you start to understand what the story is trying to tell you, it's telling you, you need to protect country, you need to look after this, you need to do this to make sure that everything is going to be okay so everyone will be, you know, well and you know, healthy in country. So, you know, is that something we should look at as well, is starting to share some of these Dreamtime stories about protecting country?
1: I think I've seen some of those stories with the documentaries that the Riverkeepers Council has produced. Yeah, there's a lot on their website.
0: Yeah.
2: And I think, like, you know, reminding ourselves of who we are, we belong to this country. And there was a saying that, you know, the country also connects with us. And, of course, for a reason, and we had a balance with our people, the kinship between people, tribes, and also spirit beings and animals, you know, call them Jarin. Just your totem. And, you know, that's important in our culture. That's who we are. And like many, many old people, especially in the Kimberley and the Pilbara, we have a few left who holds the old Dreamtime stories, you know, who are Bushmen born. I'm always saying this now lately because after they're gone, we have the mission born. And after that, we have us, the younger generation, who are born in hospitals. So looking back to keep moving forward. And it depends on each tribe and, I guess, elders on what we hear from our old people, what we can share, if it's safe to share. And if it's safe to share to protect country and our people and their animals. If our animals could speak, they would speak. If the mountains and the rivers and the trees would speak, they would speak.
0: So that's why we have to speak for them.
2: Yes, definitely.
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0: yeah, like I said, you know, mother, you know, the earth is, land is our mother, so that means that the animals and everything in it are our family. Mm-hmm. So we need to speak for them because they can't speak for themselves. Now, you ladies have been, you know, you were here in Derby sharing the film. Where else have you been, and where else are you going throughout the Kimberley?
1: Oh, so it's a week-long road trip, so Narai and I, yep, the film night in Derby, and then tomorrow we'll head off to Pandanus Park for another workshop with the ladies out there, a bit of jewellery making. Jodie, just quickly, last year I got to take three young ladies from Pandanus Park down to Perth. We went to Dwelling Up. We attended a seed youth summit, and from that they were like, we'd love to be able to learn how to make earrings, and, you know, we might be able to generate an income where we can, you know, put back to our community. And so, yeah, we'll be doing some earring making. Narai's an artist also, and I've also brought along some earrings just to show the girls. But then we'll head off to back to Broome, but then off to Bidjedanga. But I'll let Narai share a bit about that because that's actually her community.
2: Yeah. We're going to Bidji, where the seed mob, like, I'm going to take a big canvas and hopefully share or paint our connection to country, but also maybe have, you know, how to protect too. Hopefully this will go, you know, maybe to the state or federal government to say, hey, let's think about this. This is our home, you know, even though we were spread out and in, you know, so many hectares, millions of beautiful country, it's still our home. It's still home to many people, different tribes, non-Indigenous who call the Kimberley home. We need to protect this one.
0: Now, talking about protecting, one of the big things that are happening at the moment is the government is looking at the Black Mountain application to do the fracking here in the Kimberley. Now, are you guys sort of, you know, talking about that, making people aware of what's going on and you know, trying to get people to, I guess, I put their voices to join you and saying, you know, this is wrong?
1: Yeah, it's a lengthy process. I know there's about five different phases, and I know there was a call out before for people to put in submissions to speak against the project, and now it's up to phase three where the actual corporation company, Bennett Resources, they've opened it up for public comment on their website. And I know that Environs Kimberley have something live at the moment, so people can jump on there and have a look at the petition and just get behind saying no to this project. Yeah, and Seed will also have something on their website as well. So Narai is really wanting to get the word out with all her family and friends, and I'm going to do the same. But, yeah, it's very important that we follow the process, because I know it was with the state government. I know Labor actually voted against it, but somehow it got through, and now it's up to the federal government. So they're needing all this information before they can have make a decision, and part of that information is putting it out for public comment. So this is why Seed Mob and Environs Kimberley have something on their websites so yeah, people can, yeah, show their support and get behind it to say, no, we do not want this proposed fracking project happening in our region, in the West Kimberley region, because it's only 123 k's outside of Derby. And then when you look at Fitzroy, it's only 50-something k's on the other side of Fitzroy, so it's quite close. And yeah, it's just a little crazy to think that a lot of people might not know what's happening in their backyard. I know I didn't, Jodie, before I started working at Seed Mob. I didn't know about all the proposed exploration leases, yeah, with extractive industries, companies, yeah. It's quite scary.
0: Yeah, it is when you think about
1: we
0: it.
1: We take it for granted.
0: But then when you think about what, you know, what could possibly go wrong and the damage it will cause, and like you've said, you know, it's irreversible. Look at what's happened in the Eastern States over there.
1: The Murray Darling, yeah.
0: Yeah, yeah, they've, you know, that's damage can't be repaired. And that's something we need to be reminding people of. This is what's happened there. It could happen here too. So, you know, there's so many things we need to, arguments we need to be putting forward of why it wouldn't be safe. And, you know, one of the main draw cards in the Kimberley is that, you know, it's still very natural, very wild. We have a lot of tourism here that they want to come and see, you know, the
1: untouched
0: resource. Yeah. And if we start having all this fracking, all this mining happening, where it's going to destroy that, and then it's, you know, people are going to say, well, why do we want to go there? It's looking like, you know, it doesn't look like what it used to. So we could lose a big tourism card.
1: Yeah, because the tourists have a choice, but for local people living here where they've got the strong connection to country where they've lived here for millennia, like, where are they going to go? Like, this is their country. They love it, you know?
0: Yeah, so that's another
1: living
0: thing.
1: Living
0: in is
1: country.
0: We're going to, you know, people are going to say it's not that you're going to lose its natural beauty. And that's probably one of the big draw cards about the Kimberley is it's, you know, that natural beauty still very wild.
2: I guess, you know, like today we live in a world where technology is in our hands and our mobile phones. We could just Google, YouTube, what fracking is. Then probably, you know, reach out to SeedMob and Environs Kimberley for more information about what's happening and where it's happening. Because when one part of the Kimberley is destroyed, then they're going to just move on and move on to the next tribe's country, you know, the next tribe, Ngura. Yeah. And, yeah, I want to, you know, like, say to Amma, we need you because we can't fight without you. Seed Mob and Environs Kimberley, they cannot fight without the traditional owners who belong to the land. We need to make a voice and come together, you know, with everybody call the Kimberley's home. And those who come to have their holidays and bring their kids, you know, away from the noise, away from the city, come out to see this beautiful country, the sunset, the gorges, the beaches, the fishing. We want to keep that forever. We want to keep that safe and beautiful so everybody can share.
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0: unasked word from both of you. What is, you know, something you want people to consider when they're thinking about what's happening in the Kimberley? Both of you, give me your view.
1: I just think fracking has been banned in 98% of WA. Jody, why not the 2%? Why not the Kimberley region? It's beautiful, pristine area, you know, where a lot of First Nations mob are connected to country. Yeah, I just think it's unfair. Like, down south, it's heavily populated, you know. If something like that were to happen, there'd be an outcry, but because it's the Kimberley, we're a little bit hidden, we're a little bit, you know, spread out and sparse, and, you know, sometimes the information doesn't always get to us as quickly. But I just think, even local Kimberley residents, seeing what's actually at risk and finding out ways how they can stand up and speak out against this proposed project.
0: Right.
1: Not sure what else to add.
2: I guess we are fighting giants, you know?
1: Oh, yeah.
2: Yeah, but we are the people of the land. This is our land. So many people call it home and still do. And I just want to encourage my mob, like, just reach out. Do your research. Also ring Seed Mob, Environs Kimberley, and get behind those who are already walking so we can make this, you know, our fight for the land's freedom, the water. The water needs to be free and to stay how it is, because it is our lifeline. Without it, no one can live, you know, especially without water. And, you know, and just sharing, because I live in a Pilbara, and I tell my old people and my elders, this is what's happening. And they are just waiting for the Kimberley mob to reach out, because a lot of trade lines way back, and a lot of Jugurwa story and song lines that are connected. You know, one of them is the Seven Sisters, you know. Also, you can watch a movie called Niminjara. It's from the Wanman tribe, Mardo country. 8 minutes in that movie, it shows the connection. The Mardo are underneath, fills up the Western Desert. And like I said today and last night in the movie, mm-hmm. if you're going to shut the tap in the top, then the water won't flow. And our water holes will dry out and our song lines will dry out. We don't want that. That's when we will see all these natural disasters, because we kept a balance with our song lines and the way we treat and respect animals through our kinship system. And we just need to keep going and, you know, also believing in who we are to fight. When we stand together, we are stronger together.
0: And just one more thing before I let you ladies go. You have currently got a survey going at the moment as well. Tell us about that.
1: That's right. So on our road trip visiting communities, we're also going to have a survey where we're surveying people, just asking them about, you know, what country means to them, all about the decision making, like do they think, what they think governments should be prioritising in terms of, like, protecting country, protecting water, and just, getting people's thoughts, because we haven't actually surveyed any Kimberley mob yet. So we want to, build a bit of a picture to see what people know, what they'd like to know, and, where that all sits.
0: Yeah, and how they feel.
1: Because there is a lot of decision-making that happens with governments, and we need to understand that as well. Yeah.
0: And so you are doing those surveys as you're travelling around as well.
1: Yes.
0: Do you have that online? So if people want to do it online?
1: We actually do. I've got a QR code with me I'll have to find out.
0: So if they go to your website, will they be able to get onto it through that? Or Facebook?
1: Oh, so we've got hard copies with us, because we thought QR codes may not...
0: You'd be confusing for people?
1: Oh, it may not work with reception and phones in some regions. So we just thought we'll have the physical copies with us. We've also got a QR code for those that... Have the option of doing it online.
0: Access it online. All right. So thank you, ladies.
1: Thank you.
2: And the survey is also like, if our mob know what fracking really is, and what it does to country, because not much old people or young.
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You're listening to Our Voices with me, Jodie Ryder. And that was the interview, all four parts, with Yisa and Raya talking about the Seed Bob, the film that they are going around showing and discussing, Fighting with Giants, I believe it's called. Have a look on the 6DBY Facebook page. I have put a link to see the preview of that film. So if you want to jump in there, you can have a bit of a look so you can get a bit of an idea of what the film is about. But it's all about trying to protect the Kimberley from fracking and the concerns for, you know, the ecosystem, the damage that could be done, and the irreversible damage that could be done, as we have seen in other parts of Australia. You know, once damage is done, it's you can't reverse it, you can't go back and change things. So it's something we really need to look at. And, you know, if we definitely want to protect the Kimberley, we need to speak up. I guess, as the girls say, now's the time to speak up and say your piece. It's come to the point where I've got to say my goodbyes on the show, so I will catch everybody again next week. This is Jodie Ryder saying Budawong on Our Voices.

Every day I walk, I try to take steps there. Consider all the things Creator gave us here. So beautiful and clear, nay in the air smear. Like a grip on a spirit cleansing with sacred tears. On the tip of the spear, dipping with us through the years. One layer at a time, pushing away the fears. As we try to get nearer, look deep into the mirror. To the

0: just a little bit more and more, whittling away our peace, feeling all that trickling the pain. Before we know it, even God is pointing fingers with the blade, pulling triggers with their games, like pour down the drain, lined up for destruction, out of control and enraged, feeling strange to where nothing and a mistake that we have made. So we tried to break free and know the truth from higher planes, holding on to this compelling order, it is not belief, saying sister speaking God into.
1: 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My name is Cooper and you're listening to Radio Glow.

Hi, I'm Bruce McFadgen. I'm the Managing Director of Sheffield Resources. We run the Thunderbird Mineral Sands Project. You're listening to The Mary G Show. What are y'all?

What now, you lot there? This is the Mary Yee Show, and my name is Kathy Watson. I hope you guys have a good night and enjoy her program, Peckham and Australia Wide.

0: Yes, there you go. There, sail away, Cathy.
1: Sailing again, and it's going for Jalbi Jurei Dolby. And I know Mary, he's listening, and my Gija K and Simon.
0: No worries, isn't it? Here's a song for Simon.
1: What?
0: Every time I go see him there, he gets a sign, and I'll ring him up and I'll tell him I'm coming around.
1: What song are you playing for him?
0: Wait there, I'm telling the story
1: all
0: first.
1: All right, go.
0: And I tell him, you know, I'm coming around.
1: Uh-uh.
0: Okay, I'll be waiting. When I go there, knock, knock, knock, knock, knock, knock, not there.
1: Uh-uh.
0: And he got a one sign on the door. Gone fishing.
1: Oh.
0: Liar, you know?
1: Uh-uh.

0: is about Land, Kathy.
1: Yeah.
0: It's only a short one, but Paul Kelly and, of course, Kelton Pell, mind you.
1: This land is yours. That's the name of the song?
0: This land is mine.
1: This land is everybody. What's wrong?

0: And what else, Kathy? Come on.
1: Give me some news, for God's sake. I'm cold, Mary. I'm shivering.
0: Well, we're all cold. Mm. God have mercy. We got no tin meat left, you know?
1: True God, but running. Finish stamp.
0: Right.
1: Nothing. Cold.
0: Well.
1: Good night, everyone.
0: Right. We're doing finish yet. What are you rushing up for?
1: I thought you reckon we're finishing.
0: I know. You want to go and eat.
1: I'm hungry because I want to go to Tanya and Mark's place for that lovely curry soup.
0: Yep.
1: Soup. Hey, girl, my missus.
0: Someone just left a message, and it says, when we talk about monoculture, we're not talking about one. We're talking about white supremacy, and we're never going back to those days. Isn't that a beautiful message?
1: Yeah.
0: That's, of course, Cheryl Penrith, mind you, and sending out that message regarding Pauline Hanson, your auntie, you know?
1: You, Gigi, not you, Gigi, that's your tart, Mary.
0: God, you think I'm that desperate?
1: Well, you like free fish and chips.
0: He might put poison in
1: there. He might sing you.
0: True. Anyway, Kathy, you remember traveling to Beagle Bay on that old gravel road?
1: Yeah.
0: It was pretty tough, wasn't it?
1: But we knew all the areas, like 30 Mile Gully and then 10 Mile and, you know, all that. But the main thing was the 30 Mile Gully.
0: But all the potholes, my God.
1: True God.
0: And rain time was worse.
1: Well, there's like dinghy you'd have to go with, you know?
0: Yeah.
1: But now you jump in the car, set your eye, you're there in Beagle Bay or back in Broome.
0: That's true. But either way, you're still cruising.
1: Either way, I'm cruising. Too many donkey they got to look out for. That's all.
0: So this is me, Mary G, saying good night to everybody.
1: Good night, everyone.
0: And I'm cruising along Beagle Bay Road.
1: Hello, Egil Pobla.
0: Yes, so good night.
1: Good night, all.

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2: If you had told me 6 months ago today that I'll be talking to you right now in Australia too? No. Ah, you crazy. You know, you got to be out of your mind. But here we are. 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And my hope is that I too can be of inspiration for you. I'm Tommy Shakur Ross. 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I pay my respect to Australia's First Nations people, who I believe are the most incarcerated peoples in the world, and to those who have lost their lives in custody. 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Call Australia's Lifeline is 11 13 14. I paroled after doing 36 and a half years in prison, and the last 10 years was at San Quentin. I had been involved in gang activity from the time I was 13 years old after being jumped on by gang members in my own neighborhood. And when I joined the gang, my life just spiraled out of control. Like, I started going to juvenile hall. I was kicked out of 7 different junior high schools before being kicked out of the Los Angeles Unified School District altogether and sent to an all-boys school in East Los Angeles. I became really violent. I ended up going to camp for robbery. So I did about a year in camp. And when I got out of camp, I was only out for a month. And I went back to jail for shooting at the person who testified against me that sent me to camp. And then I went to California Youth Authority about 3 years there, and I was released in 84, and I stayed out for a year and a half. In September 7, 1985, I shot and killed a rival gang member in South Central Los Angeles. 4 days afterwards, my mother and little brother, were murdered in retaliation. And then 4 days after that, I was arrested. I was taken to a LAPD, Los Angeles Police Department substation. And then I went back into prison as a result of the horrible crimes that I committed. After my mother and little brother were murdered, I went through a whole gamut of emotion. I experienced just about every emotion that you can think of. Anger, shame, guilt, sadness, depression. No matter what, it just was staring me right in the eye. It just made me realize all the harm I had done to other people. That really put me in a state of mind where, yes, I wanted revenge on the people who did it. When I was in the holding tank after I was arrested, I decided that since my mother and little brother had died for me, that I was gonna live for them. And so what that meant for me at that time was that I had to be strong mentally, physically, and spiritually in order to make it through that ordeal, because I knew that I wouldn't be getting out of prison anytime soon. I didn't ever think I was going to get out of prison. So I began doing my time, started off doing it sort of, I want to say passively. What I mean by passively is I wasn't engaging in, like, they didn't have any groups. I was just basically doing my time. I know when I was in my darkest hour, being in the prison cell, I knew that I had to be strong, and I had to be strong mentally, physically, and spiritually. So I branched on to being strong by reading and studying, getting involved in a number of different rehabilitative programs, being willing to be open and honest and vulnerable in that space. I decided that I was going to exercise for the rest of my life, and I've been exercising ever since. Even though I wanted to change, I really didn't know how. People still saw me as my nickname was Joker, and so people still saw me as Joker. I sort of like played on that persona a little bit to keep people, you know, at bay, you know, so I wore the mask. I can tell you I was no longer on that gangbang trajectory. I was thinking that what had happened was no longer about gangbanging. It was no longer about being in a gang. It was personal now, because they had crossed the line when they murdered my family members. I wanted the men responsible for that. I didn't want just any rival gang member. Like, I had engaged in that type of behavior before, but so it wasn't about that anymore. I was just basically passively doing my time. And I was also afraid of being violent, because I thought in my mind that if I'm violent towards someone, I can lose myself in the violence and I wouldn't come back. I could literally lose my mind because I was feeling so much shame and hurt and anger and rage. There was this fear that if I'm violent again, I would just explode.

0: I do want to tell you, I was in denial about the crimes I committed. As for the murder that I committed, I told people he withdrew a gun, a struggle ensued for possession of that gun. I got the gun and I shot him and killed him. That was a lie I had been telling people. It was my legal defense. I was saying that the LAPD is trumping up charges on me. I didn't do it, it's misidentification. So I was blaming everybody, you know, but taking responsibility and being accountable for my crimes. In order to get out of prison, I've had to come to terms with the crimes that I committed to understand what motivated me to commit the horrible crimes that I did. I wanted to get it off my chest. You know, I didn't want to constantly be living a lie.
1: Bad things. It's a lot of bad things that they wish and they wish and they wish and they wish and they wish and on me. Yeah.
0: I was an angry kid growing up. By the time I was 13 and got jumped on by gang members and joined a gang, it just exploded outward. As a child, I was molested. Horrible whippings as a kid from my dad. And I didn't talk about the things that had happened to me. And molestation happened throughout my childhood on different occasions by different people. And so I've never had an opportunity to process any of that. Now, don't get me wrong. It's not an excuse. The things that happened to me is not an excuse for me harming others. It's just simply to give you an understanding that I understand what motivated me to commit those crimes. I take full responsibility for the crimes that I committed, and I don't justify it. I don't rationalize it. And so I want to be clear with that point. So I began to work on the spiritual aspect. I was raised in a Christian home. My father was actually a Baptist minister. So going into the Islamic services, it was definitely foreign to me. Sitting on the floor, on the carpet, people line up in ranks. And what really attracted me to Islam was the sermons. They were really inspirational sermons. Even though I had started to grow spiritually, I had yet to come to terms with the crimes I had committed. I had yet to come to terms with the harm I had suffered as a child. And so it wasn't until I got to San Quentin and I was able to really do the work. The prison culture was so different from any other culture that I had ever been in that I began to come out of those denial patterns and reflect on why, what happened in my life to where I can actually murder a person. Men were standing up in groups, speaking in a way that was really articulate. They were sharing crimes they committed, expressing insight into themselves. I said to myself, like, man, what is in the water? Whatever it is, I want some of that. The thing about San Quentin is, it's located in the Bay Area. And the Bay Area have all these cities that surround it. Other prisons in the state of California, they're so isolated. San Quentin has about 1,000 volunteers coming in every year. And they have like 72 programs inside San Quentin. And they also have a lot of celebrities who come inside San Quentin. The Golden State Warriors began coming in annually to play the San Quentin Warriors. Helen Hunt, Susan Sarandon, MC Hammer, J. Cole is a known rapper in the U.S. I'd already started a trajectory of change prior to someone coming to San Quentin, but I didn't really know what that change looked like, and I hadn't done the work that was required. It was definitely a process that I had to go through to come to terms with what I had done. But just seeing the men there model accountability, it told me that if they can do it, I can do it. There was a symposium, a restorative justice symposium taking place. At that time, what I thought about restorative justice was, it's about talking about your crimes, just talk about victimization. And that wasn't something I really wanted to do. I went to the yard, I worked out, came back in, I took a shower, and it was about noontime. And so I was still having this dissonance about, you know, should I go or should I not go? And so eventually I went. It's not a restorative justice is not a religious program, but it was held in the Catholic chapel. I'm walking down the aisle, and they're in these breakout circles. And so I sit in one of the pews, and somebody, one of the inside facilitators invited me into the circle. They had like these talking pieces. And, you know, they passed me a talking piece, and I looked at the talking piece like, what am I gonna do with this thing? And they told me I can pass. And so I passed. But by the time the talking piece came back around to me, I was compelled to be open and honest about the crimes I committed for the first time in 27 years. It was just something sacred about the circle, the openness, the honesty, the vulnerability. In California prisons, if a person has committed sexual assault, they usually don't admit it in a prison because they can be victimized. They will be stabbed, they will be jumped on. But I had the mentality that since I was this horrible person and I was just this hardcore misogynistic gang member, my mentality was, if I thought I was hard enough to do the crimes that I did, then I should be man enough to admit it. And that whatever the consequences were, I can deal with the consequences. At least that was my thought initially. I started participating in the groups and it felt good. But more than that, what really had an impact on me, it was the looks of empathy on the faces of the women who were in the circle, as opposed to looks of judgment that I had been so accustomed to seeing. At that point, I decided that I wanted to get more involved with restorative justice. And so I began attending religiously on Wednesday nights. So the symposium was in August 2012. And in October of 2012, I was trained as a circle process keeper. And so I began holding circles weekly and also holding circles during those quarterly symposiums. And I had gotten involved in many of the programs at San Quentin, many of the programs. A lot of those programs, I went on to facilitate. So I had to work through the shame. I had to work through the guilt. And I had to get to a place where I felt comfortable talking about essentially my entire life. Oftentimes, the childhood traumas are connected with the crime that you committed. I know they were connected to the crime I committed. It's no excuse. It's not justifiable. By going back and looking at the facts, and being able to understand what motivated my behavior, I can see why I did what I did. So I would say that in order to do that, you know, you have to do the work. You really have to dig. Find somebody who you trust and just talk to them. Have those deep conversations. Go back and process any childhood traumas you may have experienced. This is the Community Radio Network, Jailbreak. I hope your time's going okay. I'm Tommy Shakur Ross with you this week with my story, which I hope you relate to. Jailbreak, voices, stories, music, getting you through your time.

0: they had a bill that came out. It was for people who had committed their crimes under the age of 22 would have an opportunity to appear before the board if they did over 20 years in prison. Board is a process. The men who are incarcerated go before commissioners and they determine if a person is suitable for parole. So I fit that criteria. They asked you a variety of questions about your childhood, about the crime you committed, and they want to see if you can answer those questions in a way to demonstrate accountability and responsibility, and that you have insight into your crime and insight into your history and insight to who you are as a person. So I'm really thankful that I'm on the other side of that, because today, kind-hearted, I'm loving, I'm caring, I'm open, I'm honest, I'm vulnerable. I'm no longer this person, this horrible person who committed those awful crimes almost 40 years ago. In 2018, January the 1st, my one and only son, Deatri, he was killed by police in Los Angeles, California. After he ran from them, they gave chase, they tackled him. As a result of the struggle that ensued, he was tasered and he died as a result. I went through a whole gamut of emotion, anger, rage, sadness, shame, guilt. But I was able to get through all of these feelings by listening to hip hop music, because it gave me a dark mind state to match how dark I felt on the inside.
1: Bad things. It's a lot of bad things that they wish and they wish and they wish and they wish and they wish and on me.
0: So I would listen to music and I would exercise. And I would also tell myself that my son is in a better place today. I've been incarcerated for my son's entire life. It doesn't make it any harder or any less, because the fact of the matter is I didn't have a chance to spend much time with him while he was alive. The fact that he's not here, it doesn't make it any harder or any less. The fact of the matter is he's not here. That's what matters. I'm living my life, and you too can live yours. Just keep hope, and before you know it, you'll be on the other side too. You got to really believe that. Back after this. Don't go away. This is Jailbreak Across Australia on the Community Radio Network. Jailbreak's coming to you this week from Oakland, California, the United States of America, for the next half hour.
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4: 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Yeah.
5: You been pounding on those weights, cuz? Aren't you on the hep C treatment, cuz?
6: Nah, sweet. And they say it's working for me. A few more weeks off the pills and I'm sweet. They say a good chance of the cure.
5: Can I still have it with my depression?
6: Yeah. Put your form into the nurse today.
7: I'm Christos. Best thing is to get treated and get clear, because it's a death sentence. I contracted the hep C through sharing a needle or a spoon with friends. The treatment now with the tablets, it's no side effects, nothing. It's perfect. Well, I've got no side effects at all. Nothing. Clears it. I feel good because, yeah, it's very successful. It makes me feel like more energetic, motivated. I've put on weight. I understand a lot of people would feel sort of like embarrassed to go back and say they feel ashamed to say they've been, you know, reinfected and that. But there's no one judges people, you know. Get tested, and if you've got it, get cleared.
0: I'm Tommy Shakur Ross. Jailbreak's coming to you this week from Oakland, California, the United States of America, on the Community Radio Network. I hope your time's going okay. Back to my story. The reason I've been invited on Jailbreak is because I've been involved in prison radio since 2012. I'm into our parole April of 2022. After doing 36 and a half years in prison, and the last 10 years was at San Quentin. San Quentin is unlike any other prison in the state of California. It has a lot of programs going on there. They have a lot of volunteers coming in and out of prison. I saw a flyer on the wall inside the housing unit in my housing block. I went down to the media center and they were talking about, like, initially it was about me being a writer, but somehow we started to go into, like, there was an interest in prison radio, producing stories for prison radio. We didn't really know what we were doing initially.
8: K-A-L-W.
0: K-A-L-W came inside the prison and they taught us how to produce radio stories and how to use Pro Tools. So the radio program Uncuffed was established inside San Quentin.
9: Welcome to Uncuffed. This is the host you love the most, but you never heard of me before. This is Tom Tran, man. And
0: the thing that's unique about Uncuffed, you have co-hosts of men who are incarcerated. So it's our voice telling our story.
9: Come on, let's go ahead and introduce who's in the room right now. Let's go to my right.
10: Yo, it's the one and only Tommy Shakur Ross coming at you all the way.
0: You have Uncuffed San Quentin and Uncuffed Solano. So Solano State Prison, it's a separate prison.
11: So today we're here with Tommy Shakur Ross, one of our founding members of the radio program here at San Quentin.
0: I was a co-producer. That's pretty much why I'm telling you my story today.
10: I still feel a lot of guilt and shame for losing my mother and little brother as a result of my actions.
11: I can't even imagine what you went through, what you're going through now.
0: The impact getting involved in prison radio had on me was I learned a lot of different skills. One of the things that I had to learn in that environment was social skills. I was like a person who didn't talk much. I was doing my time. I didn't want to be bothered. I didn't want to, mind my own business. I was standoffish initially. I wasn't really socially engaged. Prison radio program taught me how to be socially engaged. It taught me how to interview.
10: So what stands out to you the most about this prison?
12: The nature? Yeah, the nature is amazing.
10: Like what? Give me an example.
12: The water. I like to swim.
10: Yeah. So you can go swimming every day?
12: Every day if I want to. You can also go out and barbecue, my friend.
0: How to build trust between myself and the person I'm interviewing. That was really huge.
10: Wow.
12: It's a very nice place to be.
10: I imagine how that can be rehabilitative.
0: It basically taught me how to narrate. I learned how to narrate stories.
10: One of the things that I really appreciate about today, it was just an atmosphere of community.
0: And once I learned how to produce radio stories and I heard my voice on a radio for the first time, that was the best ever.
10: Eating, grilled hamburgers. Like that was really a sight for me to see, man.
0: I mean, I never would have imagined that I would produce a radio story and hear myself being broadcast.
10: Yeah, we started this. Can you believe that, man? I can believe it. For real.
0: It made me feel good about myself. It made me feel like I was doing something meaningful and purposeful. I was able to tell friends and family members to go online to kalw.org. It allowed them to see that I was also doing something like really powerful inside the prison. Before I got out of prison, I had a plan. My plan is still in action. A circle of support and accountability. A group of people committed to being there for me. Therapists, friends, family members, volunteers from San Quentin. So I had a lot of support. There are dozens of former guys I run across from San Quentin who are, living successful lives. They're driving cars, they're working, they have their own apartments. So to see where, that it's possible, all I have to do is just be patient. The way I see the world has changed. I no longer see it through the eyes of a criminal, as a person who is living lawlessly, who disregards the law, who has no respect for rules. I no longer live like that. And it feels good to be on the other side of that. The best thing about my life now is the ability to wake up, go outside and work out, breathe fresh air. Like, it's the simple things. When I wake up in the morning, I feel excited. I don't think about being in no jail. Not one time have I woke up like, oh, I'm in prison and I'm dreaming. Hell no. I know I'm not dreaming. I know I'm not in jail cell. So when I go to sleep with a smile on my face, and I wake up with a smile on my face. And I'm smiling even while I'm sleeping. How about that? I'm gonna be free, child. Jailbreak would not be possible without people like you and me sharing stories, getting you through your time, being understood, and hopefully feeling less alone. Tell us what you think about the program. We love to hear from you or ask you for your favorite track. Write to Jailbreak, care of 2SER, P.O. 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Jailbreak's produced by Katie Pinnock at Sydney's 2SER on traditional lands of the Gadigal people, First Nations peoples. And Jailbreak pays respects to elders past, present, and emerging. 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Thanks for listening. I really appreciate you taking the time out of your day to listen to this episode.
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0: Hey, everybody, and welcome to another episode of Stick Together. Before we begin today's show, I'm going to acknowledge that this show was recorded on the lands of the Kulin Nation. I want to pay my respect to their elders, both past and present. Recognize that we live and work on stolen land. Sovereignty was never ceded. This always was and always will be Aboriginal land. Hello and welcome to Stick Together. I'm your host, James, and Stick Together is produced at 3CR Community Radio and brought to you with the support of the Community Broadcasting Foundation. 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Wherever you're listening, we thank you for your support in getting workers' stories, stories of social justice and collective action out from the streets and into your ears. Today, we're talking about an issue that's often dismissed as a personal one, but as you know, the personal is political. Premenstrual dysphoric disorder, or PMDD, has a profound impact on many working women's lives. It affects an estimated 3-8% of menstruating people. Our guest is Melbourne writer Emma Hardy, whose new book, Periodic, blends personal experience of cultural criticism, boring menstruation madness, medical misogyny, and the stories society tells us about women's bodies. We're going to hear from Emma in just a few moments. We're also going to be looking at how PMDD and other similar issues around menstruation impact on working people's lives, and what are some solutions that workplaces can be involved in implementing change around. But before we do that, let's hear some union news. Members of the ASU and Professionals Australia have been undertaking rolling stop work actions affecting services provided to major government agencies, including the ATO, WorkSafe Victoria, and Victorian Police. Workers are seeking a 4% wage increase backdated to July last year, with industrial action expected to continue through mid-July. In Queensland, several enterprise agreements covering almost 3,500 Queensland rail workers have reached an in-principle agreement. The deals include an 8% wage increase over 3 years, along with the cost of living relief payments and back pay. However, negotiations continue across several operational areas, meaning some industrial action is expected to continue, despite unions agreeing not to disrupt the recent State of Origin decider. Meanwhile, in Victoria, public allied health workers represented by Victorian Allied Health Professionals Association continue their campaign for a fair enterprise agreement. Rallies have taken place across the state, including in Shepparton, Geelong, Frankston, and Heidelberg. Workers say the government's current offer fails to recognise the Fair Work Commission's finding that allied health professionals have been historically undervalued, with further industrial action planned. Members of the ASU and CPSU at Parks Victoria are also taking industrial action this week, staging a 24-hour strike while campaigning for pay parity with other Victorian public sector workers. It's the second statewide strike during the current round of bargaining. In Tasmania, transport workers union members have secured an in-principle agreement with bus operator Kinnett. The agreement delivers an immediate 6.65% wage increase, followed by 4% annual increases over the next 2 years, alongside improved roster certainty and better shift conditions. And most workers over their next couple of pay cycles should see the increase of 4.75% that was added to the minimum wage that unions fought hard for beginning 1st of July this year. And that's it for union news this week. Now, as I said at the start, we're joined this week's episode by Melbourne writer Emma Hardy. Emma joins us now to discuss PMDD, the politics of women's health, and why these conversations belong not only in the doctor's offices, but also in our workplaces and our communities. So our guest today, Emma Hardy, has written her book, Periodic, which explores some of her experience of exploring menstruation, madness, medical misogyny, and stories society tells about women's bodies. And I think it was a really interestingly put together book as well, Emma, and thanks so much for joining us on the show today.
1: Thanks for having me. I'm excited to be here.
0: I wonder if, you could tell us a little bit to start with about what the experience was like kind of sharing such a personal journey, maybe, the kind of process of writing it, as well as what this experience has been like once other people have seen and responded back to you about it. The book.
1: Sure. So the book is about my experience treating a severe form of premenstrual illness called premenstrual dysphoric disorder during Melbourne's lockdowns. Premenstrual dysphoric disorder, when I was diagnosed with it, was not a particularly well-known illness. It is basically defined by extreme mood swings, depression, irritability, feelings of being out of control in the week or two leading up to menstruation. And so treating this illness was a pretty isolating experience. Not many people knew about it. There was no real cure. People didn't really know how to treat it. And so I came to writing this book less out of a desire to write a book about it and more out of a feeling that I didn't know how to talk about this with other people. I didn't know if other people shared this experience, and I couldn't find writing from other women that expressed the true depths of how I felt and were really honest about this kind of deranged feeling. So I wanted to capture that somehow. I wanted to write something that was honest, that was messy, literary, experimental, that lent into all the niche connections that I made to premenstrual dysphoric disorder. And yeah, it turns out it does resonate with other people. So it's been cool.
0: And I think, like before we started recording, I was saying, I think that I certainly learned a lot as well myself from reading the book. And I guess it's, like you said, it was difficult to find writing on PMDD before your book. What kind of experience have you had of people who are experienced PMDD and then maybe for the first time hearing somebody else's experience as well? And, you know, that could lead to their own support and diagnoses and things like that as well.
1: So, yeah, a lot of the reading that I was doing before writing the book was very clinical notes. So like a lot of psychiatric reports, doctors' records, or like medical studies, etc. So obviously I started talking to people who had PMDD while I was writing this book, interviewing people and just like sharing this experience. And one of the things that came up over and over again was this: people would describe themselves as feeling monstrous. And there was this real fear about what someone might do when they're in that state. There are obviously people who do things that they regret during PMDD, like there's fights that you might have with your partners, friends, job performance can be really challenging. But there was this huge, huge, huge anxiety about what someone might do. And I found that really interesting about premenstrual dysphoric disorder, because one of those signs, those main symptoms is anger. And I found it really interesting how much women feared what they might do when they're angry. It's as though the fear of the anger was almost worse than the anger itself.
0: And I think, yeah, some of the ways describe it kind of mirrors some other kind of mental health diagnoses or symptoms that people might have as well. What was it like to kind of have these, you know, big feelings in different times and then be able to find a way to name them and to separate them into kind of, I guess, little categories of like explaining where they come from?
1: Yeah. I mean, at first it was really depressing to be able to name it and to sit with the fact that this was an illness, this was my diagnosis, this would recur, these feelings would come back until I reached menopause. That was really distressing. It was really hard to function at that point in time as well. I mean, everyone was having just a harder time due to COVID. But I found that because this illness was cyclical and it would come back, in the stages when I didn't have it, I felt a lot of shame for how dysfunctional I had been during that luteal phase or during the phase of the illness. And so I'd spend a lot of that time trying to make up for what I felt I had let down. So make up for things at work, make up for things in my relationship. I just felt like all of my so quote unquote good days were spent making up for the bad days. And that led to a cycle of burnout as well, to be honest, just because you can't function in this state of being mentally unwell and then just running like a hamster on a wheel, trying to make up and pretend that you're functioning fine the rest of the time.
0: In the book, you say, when I name my illness, my experience of it is no longer solely my own, but a collective experience. Mm-hmm. I wonder if that is kind of magnified even more from publishing the book and the response like you were just talking about, where there's a collective of sharing experience and maybe a hopefulness of being able to, you know, seek some more support for everyone.
1: Totally. So like, I feel like we know so little about the menstrual cycle scientifically, but we also know so little about it with each other and our friends. Like as women, we might know when our friend is menstruating, but we don't know what that experience is actually like. We don't really share that. Even if we might not think of it as taboo, there are still those social taboos that exist. And so writing this book, I felt like that stigma in myself as well. Like I didn't want to be defined. I'm a writer. I didn't want to be defined as the period girl. But then on publishing it and having so many people, like women, non-binary people reaching out to me and saying that they share and see themselves in the book, it definitely made me feel less crazy and less alone, and less isolated in this quite solitary experience. Like I'm very sad that other people share this, but I'm really happy that we can kind of find collective language for it that's outside of that diagnostic language for it.
0: I wonder if, yeah, maybe you can share a little bit about your journey to get your diagnosis and what that looked like, because I guess it kind of really intersects a lot with the sexism of the medical industry and, you know, the kind of difficulties of like some of what you're just talking about as well, that, you know, I guess even the thought of having to be just sharing that experience with male doctors and maybe just share a little bit about what that experience is like.
1: Okay, so I was diagnosed initially diagnosed in 2015, which was actually only 2 years after PMDD became an official diagnosis in the DSM. So it was pretty early days. I mean, the illness had been known about and thought of as a potential diagnosis before that. But really, within 2 years of having the potential to be diagnosed with it, I was. And it was done at a bulk billing clinic in Coburg by a male doctor who I'd never met before, who did it in about 15 minutes and wanted me out the door. That's not the gold standard for diagnosis. I was
0: very efficient.
1: Skeptical. It's very efficient. My kind of takeaway of that it is kind of ridiculously lucky that he was right. But I didn't really confirm it, like it made sense to me, like it resonated with me that was what I was experiencing. But there was so little information on this illness. When I was Googling it, half of the articles about PMDD were just asking, is it real or is it made up to make women look crazy? So there was a lot of skepticism that I had when I was initially diagnosed. And I didn't really start properly looking into it until it was exacerbated by the lockdowns and I was in a new relationship. And so then I actually really put myself through a formal diagnostic criteria, because all of the doctors were saying, well, you just have this, this is what it is. And I was like, no one's actually sat there and looked at it and actually tracked the data. You're just saying this because this random doctor 10 years ago, well, not 10 years ago, this random doctor said this to me once. I actually want to look at it properly. I want to get rid of birth controls, track my normal cycle and see if this is what it is. And I did that. And that was how I felt much more comfortable with recognizing how PMDD affected me. And it also showed me really valuable information, not just in the fact that my mood would dip before my period, but in the fact that it showed me that I was happy the rest of the time. And that can be hard to remember when you're suffering from a chronic illness. It can be really hard to actually look back and remember that a lot of the time things are good. And so I find that, maybe not at the time of diagnosis, but right now I find that quite a relief to know, like when things are bad, that they will eventually get good again. Yeah, I felt quite combative with the doctors throughout this process. Like when I wanted to go through that diagnostic criteria for myself, the response I was getting seemed to be that that's a waste of time and that I was harming myself by trying to do that, and that I should go on SSRIs straight away as a first point of treatment, or I should go on a pill called Yaz and I should do it all at once. There were doctors report, like doctors would refer me to a psychiatrist, and in their letter they would be saying, I think that Emily is harming herself by not undergoing this treatment. My name's not Emily. Can you sit with me for a second and actually listen to me as a rational or irrational human being who has a stake in my own health, and work with me to find a cure as opposed to, or treatment, if not a cure, and work with me as opposed to assuming that you are the expert and I'm trying to undermine your authority. I found there was quite a bit of tension in that process. What I would want to change is I would want doctors to take a much more collaborative approach to their patient care, because these are really life-altering decisions. Medication, the pill, hormones, they can affect everybody differently. And patient anxiety shouldn't just be dismissed.
0: I guess a couple of things that really kind of struck me about like what you're saying is even if that first, you know, doctor was ended up being kind of right, that they're not kind of sitting with you and giving you that kind of space and care that, you know, that they should, to kind of explain it to. Maybe if they had have spent that time to kind of go through it with you and put a bit more context in it, you could have left that experience, you know, in a different way. And I guess just also just like how much work that you are having to do to prepare to go for the appointment, that you're having to kind of do all this research and things yourself and look up, you know, what you should be doing, which I just think, you know, if it was something for a male kind of is going to a doctor, they will just turn up and go, okay, what's happening? And the doctor will go, this is the, you know, result or whatever. And they'll go, okay. And they'll go home and take their medication or whatever. But they would just not be expecting to do so much work to prepare for an appointment, or thinking that they have to do so much kind of medical research on it.
1: But also not many, like, I'm in a privileged position to present as competent, intelligent, capable most of the time when I go to the doctors. And that's still the treatment that I was given. A lot of people don't have that privilege or ability. And I think it's everybody's right when you're really unwell to be a bad patient. Like, we shouldn't have to show up as our perfect selves when we are deeply unwell. And it can be really hard to not cry at the doctors when you have PMDD. But you, at the same time, you're aware that crying is going to undermine everything that you've just said. I've heard of people who said that the best thing they did was bring their partner, a male partner, to their doctor's appointments to get better, to have their doctor believe them about their PMDD symptoms, because they have a man there to be like, yeah, that's actually what's going on. And then the treatment plan just happens a lot quicker for them. And I mean, not every doctor is like that. There are great ones out there. You're really taking a chance when you just go in and you don't know a doctor beforehand.
0: That's a pretty horrible story that they have to bring in a male partner to be believed.
1: It helps. It's not, and I don't think doctors would think of it that way. Like, they're just trying to do a job, and it is like very unconscious bias, and they're, I don't know, stressed about something else. They're not thinking about it, they need to be thinking about it. And they need to stop viewing patients who might be distressed as an annoyance, and instead actually listen to them.
0: I guess, you know, I think a lot of like reproductive health is kind of seen as this private issue. But, you know, as we like know, the personal is political, and those things should be more brought into kind of societal collective discussions. Mm-hmm. What are the kind of things about like PMDD that you feel like it shows a failing of society to kind of look at reproductive health? And, you know, what are some ways you think that we can change support, particularly, I guess, looking at like workplaces and structures of work as well?
1: I think, I mean, there are lots of complicated intersections into how we think about reproductive health and how it affects work. I think the reality is that there is a long history of stigma around menstruation and reproductive health, going back to the idea of hysteria, the wandering womb, all of these evolutions over Western philosophic history, basically. And a lot of feminism has done a lot of work to try and overcome the kind of mysticism and demonic kind of presentations of menstruation. And that can lead to this inverse feeling of women being like, well, I'm fine. I can do my job. Why can't you? And I think the reality is that the stigma around menstruation has led to this idea of it either being completely normal and fine, or this idea of it being this really stigmatized, grotesque thing that we shouldn't talk about. And neither of those realities are true or helpful. Like, menstruation is different for everybody. It is more challenging for some people than it is for others. Some people can show up at work and be fine. And I don't think that people mean to be shaming other women when they can't show up as okay. But there's a real lack of understanding that just because you don't go through something doesn't mean that other people will. So, like, I've found that tension a lot with female bosses who, I guess, the expectation of them being understanding was higher. But I don't know. It's very complicated. There's a lot of stigma. And I think there's a lot of unrecognized stigma in ourselves, even trying to think that we are okay when we're not.
0: I mean, I think, I guess, you know, you started writing the book around the COVID sort of time, and that experience around workplace as well kind of taught us as workers and you know, organizations that there were different alternatives to the way that work is kind of structured as well, in terms of being able to be more flexible about working from home, or all those kind of like adaptability and stuff, that I feel like there's maybe a lesson within that as well that can support, you know, people going through menstruation and the kind of different impacts around that can support people to be, you know, if you are at home, you can feel more comfortable than if you're in the office or things like that.
1: Yeah. I mean, also sometimes it's like needing to get out of home, and oh, there's lots of factors. I think the one thing I have to say about that is, well, A, two things. A, I really love the It's for Everybody campaign and reproductive health leave. I think would be really critical in recognizing that reproductive issues are health issues and they do require time and attention, and that you should be able to get time off work without having to justify and explain yourself too much, especially when it can be quite emotionally fraught. But the other side of it is that sometimes these flexible work arrangements are a way of workers or workplaces can think of it as a way of getting the most out of you as opposed to actually being good for your health. So, for example, some of these flexible work arrangements that have been offered to me in the past are to rearrange my work schedule flexibly so that I work far more hours on the days when I am well, and far fewer hours on the days that I'm unwell. And on paper, that sounds really ideal. Except then, when do I have the time to be myself and well and healthy and not a product of my work? When do I have time to actually enjoy the time that I'm well and healthy? So I think there's a fine line with that flexibility and making sure that it is actually taking care of the person, and not just a way of extracting your most productive hours.
0: Yeah, that sounds exhausting to be the time when you're kind of most feeling, energetic, you're going to dedicate all of that to work. Doesn't sound great. But yeah, I hear what you're
1: Oh, I don't know.
0: saying.
1: The
0: Sorry.
1: workplaces, it sounds great.
0: And I think, yeah, you kind of touched on there as well, like looking at leave and think like standardized kind of sick leave that we have, it doesn't really that can be eaten up pretty quickly. People get hurt themselves or they get the flu or things like that pretty easily. And on top of that, often workplaces that includes carers leave. So if people have like children or other people that they're caring for, the leave goes pretty quickly. So then people are kind of then feel forced to kind of go back into the workplace when they maybe could be taking some of that time off. So
1: Also, how do you recover if you're not able to take the time that you need to seek treatment? I mean, it's the same with endometriosis. People are showing up at work in pain because they've exhausted their sick leave and they need to seek treatment, but they're doing that at all sorts of odd hours or not getting paid. And it just really minimizes the ways that people are able to show up in the ways that they want to and need to at work.
0: I wonder, yeah, I guess I had a question around thinking about like your own like work and creativity and like being involved in the arts and writing and things like that. That is that do you feel like that's a product of kind of seeking something that is able to kind of mirror some of your experiences with PMDD as well, that it is like conducive to those things? I guess like, the being creative is like gives you different experience of kind of being able to work in one certain way of, writing, but then like big bursts of kind of energy around creativity and things like that. Is I just wonder if there's something that kind of mirrors, yeah, that experience.
1: Well, I guess for me, I've always wanted to write, but writing isn't very well remunerated. It's not very lucrative, and so I've always had to work another job as well as write. And I think that's part of the reason I could identify quite quickly that the idea of using all of my well days or good days to do my other job was also taking away from all the other things I wanted to do with my life, like write, for example. And so it felt like if I were to abide by that model, I would be shutting the door on any kind of creative career, and I would just be making money and I wouldn't be making my art because there wouldn't be time or energy for that. I don't really buy into the idea that artists need to go through struggle or that they need to go through bursts of energy or depression in order to, or financial poverty to make their art. I believe that that's almost a myth that we have created to make it okay for artists to suffer and to be poor and to be treated poorly when it's not necessary. I think that you could be a fat, well-fed, happy artist, and there shouldn't and make great art. But I do agree that it has helped me identify parts of work that are financial, parts of work that are fulfilling, and parts of work that are just things that I would want to do anyway. I had another thought on this. Oh, and it also, I think, led to me thinking about illness in quite different and abstract ways. Like, this is not a medical book. This is not a straight memoir. There's a lot of different connective tissues. And so I think the creative side of me meant that when I was diagnosed with an illness that at the time very little was known about, I was able to create these kind of imaginative and fictive leaps that I guess are a helpful way of reimagining illness.
0: We're kind of coming to the end, I think, Emma. But yeah, it's been a great chat. I think we've kind of taken it in lots of different themes and
1: Direction.
0: tangents here. But yeah, I just wondered before we kind of finish up, if you had anything else that like you wanted to share with listeners, or yeah, anything that we kind of hadn't touched on.
1: Yeah, I guess the one thing I would say is that it can be really hard when you're unwell to try and have the answers to make it work. And I think we so often push ourselves to this idea of either reaching a cure or managing it or getting everything right. And I think we would be a lot better off if we had patience for the messiness of it and were a bit calmer about this actual storm. This illness is repetitive, it's cyclical, it will come back. It's a fight to find a way to end it, and I don't want to spend my life fighting. So I want to find ways to live with it. And I would encourage other people to also find ways to live with and not against.
0: That's a great way to sum up, yeah, to end things. I guess, yeah, thanks so much for joining us on the show, Emma, and recommend people go and check out your book. And like I said to you before, I got my copy of the book in a pretty small town in Queensland. So no matter where you are around the country, I'm sure you'll be able to find a copy of the book, or you can order it online as well. Thanks so much for joining us on the show, Emma.
1: Thank you. I appreciate it.
0: 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A big thank you to Emma Hardy for joining us on this week's program. And if you'd like to check out her book, Periodic, you can get that wherever you normally purchase your.

0: Stick together. And to finish out this week, we've got a song, Twister, from Carsey Blanton. Thanks for joining us on Stick Together.
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things we've been through, all the heartache and the hardships, after all the things we lived through, man, we're only getting started. 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

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Live.

The sun is shining, but who's there when it rains? And we all can't be the same, so God tell me which one's the snake. 100 prayers don't mean that you love me, show me you're real and keep the faith. How can I be scared of people? Don't you know I got God on my side? In the morning I send me a prayer, know that I'm good when I sleep in the night. Think about time.

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And now is a bit of a Aussie, US and UK collab. Pythagoras the Praying Mantis, Mystery, Just Me and Resident, and Lex with Enter the Vision.

0: Yo, this is Mystery from Crosswords Sydney, Crosswords Australia, Crosswords Worldwide. 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
1: Yes, Ace Wonders is back. 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
2: Enjoy it.
1: Seven and Faith, we're coming. Run it up. All right, cool. Seven and face to movement, huh? Seven and face to movement. Seven and face to movement, huh? Seven and face to movement, huh? Seven and face to movement, huh? Seven and face to movement, huh? Seven and face to movement.
3: I'm a child of

0: seven and face the movement, huh? Seven and face the movement, seven and face the movement, huh? Seven and face the movement, huh? Seven and face the movement, huh? Seven and face the movement, huh? Seven and face the movement.
1: Ça

0: face the movement.
1: I'm a child of God, I'm a student.
0: Seven face the movement. Seven face the movement. Seven face the movement. Seven.
1: I'm a child of God, I'm a student.
0: Seven face the movement. Seven face the movement. Seven face the movement. Seven.
1: I'm a child of God, I'm a student.
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One of the guys that is pretty big over there is Governor B, and here is his song, Shameless.

My color palette, I like charcoal, I like bridge. Don't do black or white, cause life is all about the grays. Live my whole existence like it needs a lick of paint. Time to renovate, knock it down and build again. Don't ask me about no 5-year plan, I'm trying to win the day and tell my story. 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If I could go back, choose another path.

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Nobody should be ashamed of oneself. And there's a distinction between being ashamed of what you do and what you've done and who you are.

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Hope is an open palm for you to hold. 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We coming home.

Kanata Small on Definition Radio's UK Hip Hop Special. I'm the K-Man, and here is Gourds with Who's This?

0: This next track, we're going back to 2014. 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
1: 7 billion residents of the earth, and we all go through issues in life. It's like if you're not really ready, then you can end up in pieces. Your peace of mind turns to sediment, settle into a verse. The pursuit of happiness has its perks. I'm circulating these verbs, bringing that relevance. I levitate over obstacles, any fear is a

So let me know how you feel. I won't be surprised when it's finally revealed. I will take the time to unwind. To be still, it's wild when it's real. But we just decided to chill, y'all. Chill. So

I was looking in the mirror, had to see who I would be. Then I went outside, they didn't see what I was seeing. So many voices telling me who I would be.

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0: and the lyricist. Cause it's all about the spirit. Don't talk about them things if you don't live it. Them little nerds, they always mimic. I spot the lie in every lyric. I can hear if you bang just from a snippet. And we're trying to jump barriers like we ain't got a ticket. Them offices weren't made for us, they like for us to visit. And drop a little record for their image. Yeah, it makes us living. I said to Sheriff.
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Here's Esso, Don't Worry About It, K-Man, signing out.

years have flown by. Rests his forehead in his hands with a tear in his eye. He starts to cry, cause life isn't the same since his precious wife died. He wakes up a lot at night. He's up at the crack of dawn every single morning, out the door when the paper hits the front lawn. Then sets a table for two for breakfast and a chat with his missus that he misses, and he wishes that they could be together once again. So he finishes his chat and he goes about his day. He raves and he rants in his garden, watering plants. Pulls up his pants, looks over and takes a glance at his mandarin tree. He kisses the leaves and resumes his one-man war upon weeds. Switches on the radio, he's out for 20 years. He's

suicide, and he's on the phone fighting with the bastards that told him that he couldn't have his license. So now he can't drive, and he's annoyed, and now it makes it hard to get to his doctor's appointment. He's got a bad heart and he needs new dentures. His body's falling apart and there's things he don't remember. September,

0: One of the ways that propaganda works is the narrative gets laundered through more and more outlets, and they create this sort of surround sound dynamic around it. Even though the allegations all trace back to one blog post, the way this is done is this person says a thing, he goes on this news station, Just the News was the first one to do this, and then every other outlet says Just the News is reporting, and then the next one says The Daily whatever is reporting, and so on and so forth. And so it creates this perception that this is a real thing, even though it's just echoes of this one blog post.
1: That's Renee DiResta, and this is Alternative Radio. I'm David Barsamyan. This edition of AR features Renee DiResta on propaganda, laundering narratives. Many people, when they hear the word propaganda, immediately associate it with Nazi Germany and torchlight parades, or Putin reviewing the troops in Red Square. But propaganda has Roman Catholic Church origins, going as far back as 1622, when Pope Gregory issued a proclamation using the term to exhort the faithful to propagate the faith. Today, propaganda is disseminated far and wide through the internet. It is used by autocrats to shield themselves and their policies from public view. Bots are at work. Malicious actors spread fake news. Deceptive techniques are so sophisticated that it is sometimes difficult to separate fact from fiction. Misinformation is eroding public trust in institutions and stressing and straining democracy. Stories are planted, rumors are spread, lies are told, narratives are laundered. Our guest today is Renee DiResta. She teaches at Georgetown University. She's the former technical research manager at the Stanford Internet Observatory. Her articles appear in major newspapers and magazines, and she's the author of Invisible Rulers. Renee DiResta spoke at Stanford University in Stanford, California, in mid-April. The moderator is Dylan Ackerman. And now, Renee DiResta.
0: I got into this entirely accidentally in 2013. So I had just moved. I moved from New York to San Francisco in 2011, had my first baby, and I was putting him on these preschool waiting lists. And I started looking at the vaccine rates, the vaccination rates in the schools and the kindergartens. And I was kind of horrified. And you know, in New York, we did not have this thing called the personal belief exemption. In California at the time, it existed. I pulled down about 10 years of California Department of Public Health data, and I started writing about this phenomenon of the intersection between personal belief exemptions and the prevalence of the anti-vaccine movement on social media. And as I was doing that, I felt like I had this sort of firsthand view into how influence and persuasion was going to look in the future. And at the time, in 2015, you know, you could just run bots on Twitter. There was actually not even a thing that people concealed. It was actually completely transparent. There was this effort to try to make people's opinions look like they had more support than they did just by using fake accounts to amplify them, or to try to get something trending. So I was writing a little bit about the interesting new ways in which social media allowed the shaping of opinion or the perception of the majority to be shifted just through the design affordances that the platforms gave people. And this wasn't a normative conversation. This was just like, this is how it works now. People should understand this. If they want to fight back in this space, like public health was just completely out of the conversation. They were not engaging online at all. So just trying to explain that this is where the future is going. And around the same time that I was doing this, I made a couple of like network visualizations, really tried to tell the story how this is, you know, not even the future, this is the now. ISIS had become quite prominent on social media. And I was asked to come down to the State Department to help with this question of why was ISIS so popular online? What was it that they were doing so well? Why were their networks growing? What was the appropriate response? How should the US government respond to this? How should the platforms respond to it? And that was sort of what took me into, again, I just had a startup. I was just in tech. And all of a sudden, my sort of you know, data science night hobby became my job. And that was how it happened. So I worked on the ISIS thing. Then I was asked to work on the Senate's Russia investigation into the data set that Facebook, Twitter, and Alphabet provided in around the 2016 election, and I led one of two outside teams on behalf of the Senate Intelligence Committee doing an analysis into those data sets, writing about what the Internet Research Agency had done, how now we had gone from, you know, activists were doing this, terrorist organizations were doing this, and now state actors were doing this too, so how could we talk about that? Alex Stamos started Stanford Internet Observatory a couple months later, and then he reached out to me, and again, that was how it became my job, so entirely accidental.
2: And you've been working on this?
0: About 12 years now.
2: Probably as long as anyone, which is exciting.
0: It wasn't really a field then. It was, yeah. A lot of us were just like data scientists in a Slack channel saying, hey, we're seeing this stuff, are you seeing this stuff? Trying to find ways to communicate with each other. Because I was in San Francisco, I did have a lot of friends who worked at the tech companies, and so I was in an interesting position where I could actually have conversations like, hey, your recommendation engine is pushing this account of mine that I made QAnon content. Like, why is that happening? And I think also some of us having technical backgrounds by virtue of being in tech, or, you know, Alex came right out of Facebook, made us much more focused on things like design and incentives as opposed to this content is bad, which was, you know, a conversation that you don't want to be in, because that's where you start to get at. You don't want the problem to be the speech. You want it to be you want to be looking at, for example, the Internet Research Agency. A lot of the speech that they put out, a lot of the fake content from the Russian troll accounts, was just plagiarized content from real American media. So the problem is not, the objection is not that they were saying these specific words. The issue is that these were inauthentic actors trying to artificially inflate and amplify and divide society using the affordances that social media platforms had given them. So we wanted to keep the focus really on more of the actors and behaviors as opposed to what is the content saying. We didn't want to be adjudicating the facts or anything along those lines, and that was how we thought about our role in the space.
2: Yeah, I think it might be worth kind of early in our conversation taking a step back and looking broadly at that and saying, I think, you know, for folks who might be newer to how social media works, especially on the integrity side or trust and safety side, can you walk us through, like, what are the factors? You touched on some of those, like the difference between the actors, the platforms, and the content, and how those interact, and kind of how you view them, as well as breaking actors maybe into folks who, you know, entities that create content as well as entities that spread content, which can be very different.
0: Yep. So there was there's a woman named Camille Francois who had been at a company called Graphica at the time, who wrote this very nice rubric called Actors, Behaviors, Content, trying to, again, because there was no field at the time, what are the ways in which we think about doing these investigations in a rigorous way? And she had also led one of the teams for the Senate Intelligence Committee. We were blinded, so we didn't know that each other were doing it at the time, but she was the other person who led one of these projects. And the actor looks at who is the entity behind the content. Sometimes it's quite obvious, right? An influencer maybe makes a piece of content, you know exactly who they are, they're real, they're human, they're quite transparently who you are choosing to engage with. Sometimes, though, you'll see accounts pretending to be something they're not. I don't know how many of you guys are active on X, but do you remember maybe a year ago now, they turned on this thing where all of a sudden they turned on location, and all of these accounts that were pretending to be right-wing influencers turned out they were like in Pakistan or in Nigeria, or, you know, so these are the sorts of things, right? Like, that's inauthenticity right there. That's where somebody is pretending to be speaking as a member of a community, but is really not a member of that community. And so the platforms treated that as a distinct category of policy violation, in a sense. This is inauthentic behavior. The term came to be coordinated inauthentic behavior. As Meta also is sort of trying to figure this out at the time, they come up with the rubrics and some of the vocabulary for this stuff. Behaviors refers to, are there efforts to coordinate, right? Are you intentionally using automated accounts, for example, or bots in this case, to make your content look like it has more engagement and more followers? Are you buying fake engagement, right? You can do that, it turns out. It's actually quite easy. So are you buying fake engagement to look more popular than you are? Are you using certain types of techniques to, you know, to link a whole lot of accounts together to create a perception that there is a media entity with multiple properties at work here? So basically the behaviors part speaks to this notion of manipulating the affordances the platform gives to people for amplification or for reach to try to sort of juice your numbers, basically. And then the content refers to what is it these accounts are actually saying. And that becomes salient at certain times, like around an election. The policies that the platforms put in place, which say, like, you can't tell people vote on Wednesday, not on Tuesday. You can't tell them that their polling place is closed when it's not. That's voter suppression. You can't delegitimize an election. You can't prematurely claim victory. So they do have some policies that they put out that are specific to certain types of content in certain types of areas. They also had some for hate speech. I never worked on that, but that becomes an area. And so the platforms begin to carve out and set rules for these sorts of things. Most of what I focused on, except for during elections and then subsequently during COVID, was the focus on state actors and investigations and more of the intersection with design and incentives.
2: You touched on how this has evolved, both what you witnessed as well as your interaction with the platform. You talked about a decade ago, you were able to ping people and they would give you, there's like a little bit more agreeable. And then it seems like there was an era when there was some effort to sort of correct some of this, right? There was a huge investment following the 2016 election.
0: I got profiled in like the New York Times for being like a gadfly of the platforms in 2016. It was sort of a funny thing to get attention for, but those of us in the data science community were calling for the hearings that they had in 2017, saying, you need to account for what happened in public. You need to tell the public what happened. We had very adversarial relationships with the platforms in the early days because it was, I think, in their defense, and I imagine you had this experience, there would often be these like gotcha kind of stories like, oh, I found one fake account doing a thing and then media would cover it and like kind of blow it up and it would become a whole story of like the platforms are doing these terrible things, right? So there's that. And then there were other instances where we're saying like, actually, they had this tool called CrowdTangle. We've sort of found like a little bit of a something that little kind of backdoor in the kind of CrowdTangle API, this guy at Columbia Journalism School. And even as we were being told early on that the Internet Research Agency hadn't gotten much engagement, just $100,000 worth of Facebook ads, we found the engagement data for the actual pages, which were, you know, millions of engagements. And we're like, okay, you guys are talking about the ads over here, but this is what happened on the organic pages. Like, this is what matters. This is such a redirect when you're constantly redirecting media back to that stupid ads number. Let's talk about what happened over here. And so for me, a lot of it was like, you know, sitting with Senator Warner and others and saying, like, you've got to have hearings. Like, come on, make them account for what happened. You know, at the same time, though, you can't do an investigation solely on the outside. And that is because I can say, I think these accounts are behaving in a coordinated way based on a, you know, set of, I can gather a lot of data, I can look at evidence of coordination. You know, I remember we did this investigation into US Pentagon propaganda accounts where like they literally all tweeted on the 0 millisecond of the minute. You know, like these sorts of things you would see where you're like, okay, come on. Or sometimes the content is the red flag. Like we saw these accounts in Libya talking about Shugeli, who was, I forget his first name now, Maxim Shugeli maybe, who was this Russian Wagner Group soldier who had been arrested. And all of a sudden, all these, you know, Libyans are talking about Shugeli. Like, no, there's no way. That's not authentic at all. So that was kind of a red flag. And so we started digging into that network to try to suss out, could we say conclusively these are Wagner Group linked accounts, these are Russia linked accounts pretending to be Libyans. In that particular case, SIO had started then, I reached out to Twitter, I reached out to Facebook, and I said, this is what we think we have. What do you think this is? And the way that relationship changed was it became much more, instead of it being adversarial, it became much more of a collaborative process where we were able to say, this is what we see on the outside. What do you see on the inside? And what they started to do, they built these investigations teams internally that would sometimes share data with researchers that they vetted. You know, we had to sign a bunch of papers saying we weren't going to leak the data. We had protections in place to deal with it. But we could do these investigations jointly. And that meant that we had the capability to go and do much more longitudinal or looking across platforms or, you know, tracing things back to other forms of media. And the platforms would do the depth, the deep investigations into what happened on their platform. And then we would release these reports where they would put out their statements about what they said happened. And we would put out an independent research report that we wrote about our understanding of what was in those data sets. And we pushed back occasionally, where I remember once we got a Latin American data set and it had a cluster of accounts. This was from Twitter. And we were like, we think these are authentic activists. We actually don't think these are fake at all. And here's the reason why. And so you could actually go back and forth with them to do these investigations in a much more holistic way. And I think personally, and I still stand by this, that you don't want the platforms, in my opinion, that like unaccountable private power having the ability to do that takedown and not disclose what happened. I think that the fact that there were academics who were doing those investigations and looking at it and writing those public reports was an ideal working relationship where there was at least some collaboration and some information exchange, even while both entities behaved independently.
2: That last piece on the ability to do the investigation, there's not much in the way of oversight,
0: right,
2: is I think what leads to accusations, mm-hmm, of censorship and concerns, often well-meaning concerns from users,
0: yeah,
2: from the public, around the amount of power that these platforms have over what all of our information ecosystems. And I'm curious, you'd said before that you lean more towards how do we design these platforms more effectively and moving away from kind of that we're going to take down specific content, take down specific actors. I'm curious if you can speak to sort of what you've seen that works and
0: yeah,
2: what drives you in that direction to say, no, the correct solution here is better design and better incentives, and not we're going to set better rules and better enforcement of those rules.
0: So my feeling from watching the anti-vax stuff very early on was that there's always a backfire effect when you took the accounts down, right? It turned it into forbidden knowledge. It turned it into something where, like, they don't want you to know, right? And it makes it more interesting, right? Okay. So I was never a fan of takedowns, except in very limited cases. Inauthentic accounts, yes. Like, take down the Russians pretending to be Libyans. Like, that's an authenticity vertical, and I think that is completely worth doing, right? That was, like, such a bright line as far as I was concerned. Again, as long as you're putting out the data sets and showing your work on, like, here is why we believe these are Wagner Group accounts, you've kind of, like, checked your boxes there. When you get into things like the policies around elections, the policies that they had around COVID, around, you know, a bunch of, whether hate speech, all of these other areas that I didn't work in, you want to have some visibility and transparency into what has happened. And oftentimes, that didn't happen. So there would be takedowns where the person doesn't have a right to appeal. They don't really know why their stuff has come down. Some AI has taken it down, right? Because, you know, things gradually begin to move in the realm of, like, automated moderation, right? So it's not even human review. It's just the machine god decides that this is bad, and, like, there it goes. So I argued very strongly for transparency and for user agency, right? How do you give users more control over that experience? Aza Raskin and I wrote this article in 2018, Freedom of Speech, Not Freedom of Reach, which was like, leave it up and then think about what you're curating. That it was actually the curation piece that mattered a lot more than what came down. Because every piece of content in a feed is ranked. There is no neutral. Once you internalize that, you realize that the platform has, completely at its own discretion, the right to decide how it is going to rank. That in itself is an incredible power. So I wrote a lot of arguments that power should be devolved to users, that users should have much more control over that ability to do that ranking, but that on a centralized platform, the right to curate is the platform's First Amendment right. That is what you are there for. That is what you are signing up for. And so the other thing I wrote a lot about was, like, we need more platforms, right? And I wrote about we need more platforms because the argument was, if you are moderated or deplatformed or whatever, you should have another place to go. And there should be communities that are palatable to the rules and values of certain communities that want to speak in certain ways to each other. And this was actually what you started to see, right? You had Parler, it begins to emerge. You know, you start to see the rise of, first it happens on the right, and then it happens on the left. So you start to see the rise of Parler, Truth Social, and the very right-wing coded platforms that emerge with their own very specific moderation rules. Like on Rumble, you can't share Antifa content, right? That is a very specific terms of service that only Rumble has. And I think it's great, right? That's what you want to see. You want to see the rise and the proliferation of these platforms so people have places to go. And then you start to see, after Elon buys X, the diaspora of left-leaning users moving to Blue Sky and Threads and Mastodon for a while there. And so, again, this question of transparency, design, and my personal belief, again, that the platform is ranking, it is always ranking, it is always, mm-hmm, curating, and all of that has to be done transparently and with, ideally, a right to appeal.
2: I can understand the transparency piece around, mm-hmm, it's great to have that clear, what the rules of engagement are on a site clear. I think the lack of clarity is the root cause of most frustration that I saw, like,
0: yeah,
2: directed from users at Facebook of why it's actually happening. On the other hand, you know, examples as sort of those left and right wing coded, like, at what point does that sort of risk sort of pushing us more and more into echo chambers?
0: This is the question where I'm not convinced that that is a technical problem at this point. The intentional effort to reframe any sort of moderation as censorship began on the right in 2018. And that was for a variety of reasons, but you started to see Donald Trump get upset about certain decisions that were made. And then by 2020, when his tweets begin to get labeled during the election, labeled, this is before January 6th, there has been no takedown, labeled, you start to see that that argument that a label is censorship, right? So we begin to see this expansive definition of that term where it becomes, it sort of, in my opinion, leaves the realm of reality and moves into this, anything I don't like is censorship at that point. So that's a thing that happens. But that sense of these rules aren't for us is constantly reinforced by the influencers and the community members who are like, no, come follow me over here. This is where you start to get at, can you help people understand a little bit more, what are the incentives of the people who are talking to them? How are they making their money? Why is this happening? I think the question of how do you bring people back together, how do you depolarize them, that's bigger than tech. What we're starting to see, if you want to think about it from a design standpoint, the best arguments are what's called bridging-based recommenders. I don't know how many people here are familiar with that term, but it's the idea that since, again, no content ranking is neutral, rather than ranking when you open your feed for something that is going to be like rage bait or incredibly weird that you're going to engage with because you're like, what the hell is this, or something that is highly sensational. Instead of ranking in those terms, you can actually do what's called bridging-based ranking, where you're saying, here is some content that is liked by divergent publics. So people on the right and people on the left like this content. That's what we're going to prioritize showing. So this allows you to surface content even about highly, inflammatory issues, abortion maybe or something like that, where it's the idea of like disagreement without being disagreeable. You're still surfacing the issue, you're still getting the content out there, but you're not rewarding the rage entrepreneurs by putting them at the top of the feed every time. So instead what you're trying to do is rethink what that curation model looks like. Can you just show people content that is not coming from people who are actively monetizing outrage? That's where I think the best possible depolarization option is from a design standpoint. But otherwise, I think a lot of it is offline at this point. It is, how do you engage your community? I know there's like things like America in One Room and other efforts that people here at Stanford work on that make people recognize kind of humanity as opposed to like, that's my side and that's your side, because that is way bigger than just a technical problem.
2: I love the framing that the ability to rank and the ability to create an algorithm is the First Amendment right of these platforms. It is also their biggest responsibility. And I guess I'm curious from your standpoint, do they take that responsibility seriously enough? Because it seems often like they would say, it's our First Amendment right to do this, but almost like in a very defensive, reactionary way of like, oh, you can't regulate us, this is our First Amendment right. But then, to your point, like nothing is neutral.
0: Yeah.
2: And they don't seem to acknowledge that all of the time.
0: It's an interesting question. I felt like for a while there was a sort of period from maybe 2018 to 2022 or so. They were constantly putting out these explanations, right? You could read the Facebook policy blog and you would see, this is why we're doing this. Twitter during COVID was, you can actually still see it. The blog is still up. It's remarkably communicative where they're like, constantly putting out updates. This is what we're doing, this is what we're doing, this is what we're doing, this is what we're doing. Here are the stats of our enforcement. We've taken down 8,000 posts. This is what we've done. Here's why we've taken them down. And interestingly, in those, I just wrote a paper on this. So I read 10 years of platform policy when I was doing this work. They're making moral arguments in every single one of these posts over that period from 2015, 2016, up till about 2022. Where they are saying, it is our responsibility to do this. It is our responsibility to make sure that people have accurate information about their health. It is our responsibility to make sure people have accurate information about elections. Here is how we balance that with free expression. And this is the undercurrent that is through every single one of the policy shifts and enforcement data sets that they release. So they are making that argument using moral language. And then in 2022, when the investigations begin, that is almost that is dismantled incredibly quickly, and all of a sudden you don't hear that moral language so much anymore. So was it all like BS? I don't know. I wasn't internal. I was always on the outside. But I think where I engaged with them most directly was really on the inauthentic actor stuff, which, as I say, is like a very clear, bright line. I think even today, you'd be hard-pressed to find many people who object to that. The election stuff became very, very, very, very polarizing, and that was because of the 2020 election and the false allegations that it was rigged and stolen. And that was where you started to see the politicization of that and the arguments that when the platforms labeled that content or, they made some high-profile mistakes, right? There is the one that everybody talks about. There's Hunter Biden's laptop, which we didn't work on at SIO, just for the record, for all the trolls who will watch this later and clip that out of context. we didn't work on that. That was out of scope for us. We were only looking at voting-related content, and Hunter's laptop had nothing to do with voting. But they did throttle that in a very public way, and it was a bad call. And they apologized for it, right? They did respond to it. But you did see in that moment, I think it became clear to people the power that they have. Well, the idea that nobody knew about Hunter Biden's laptop is complete BS. It was shared on Meta 400,000 times before it was temporarily throttled, just to be clear. So again, with a lot of these things, you have to the nuance is really what you need to get to, which is it was a bad call, and also it was not what the media circus turned it into. And unfortunately, because of the political nature of what is happening, because of the political impacts of what they have the power to do, these stories do come to serve as examples of, but look what they could have done, but look what this could have been. You wouldn't know if they put their thumbs on the scale. And that is the issue that I think we continue to face.
2: Absolutely true that what is covered in the media is only sort of a glimpse into what's really happening on sort of both directions of many of these stories. You touched on that there was this era that kind of ended in 2022, maybe 2023, where there was a little bit more openness. I'm curious if you can explain what has happened in the last couple of years and the impact that's had on your work, and kind of the impact that the reaction and sort of response from these platforms, secondary to all of that pushback really stemming from the 2020 election and early 2021.
0: Yeah, so in 2022, what happens is the House flips, right? So November 2022, the House of Representatives flips, and Jim Jordan gets the gavel to something that we can call shorthand the Weaponization Committee. For months leading up to that, starting in August of 2022, there had been blog posts about our work. And I say blog because it labeled itself a foundation, but it was never even legally registered. It's like one guy with a blog that calls himself a foundation. This is how propaganda works, right? And so this guy and his fake foundation start writing these stories about how the research we did in 2020, tracking election rumors, was a mass censorship campaign, and that we had been directed by the government to do it, and that the government had used us as a cutout to demand that the platforms take content down. Now, there's no evidence of this, but one of the ways that this works is the narrative gets laundered through more and more outlets, and they create this sort of surround sound dynamic around it. Even though the allegations all trace back to one blog post, the way this is done is this person says a thing, he goes on this news station, Just the News was the first one to do this, and then every other outlet says Just the News is reporting, and then the next one says The Daily whatever is reporting, and then so on and so forth. And so it creates this perception that this is a real thing, even though it's just echoes of this one blog post. But Jim Jordan gets his gavel, and we were like, okay, we're going to be investigated. Because this momentum had been building since August, as they're saying, because literally at the bottom of the blog post, it would say, a Republican committee with subpoena power needs to investigate these people. It wasn't like anybody was hiding the ball, right? We knew what was going to happen. Turned out this person had been an election denier who worked in the White House, right, before he went off and started his blog. And so we get then the Twitter files happens, and that was a phenomenal exercise in decontextualization, where you just take an email, cut it in half, post it to the internet, and pretend that the top said something it didn't. And again, it is covered through these media cycles. And so we get our subpoena in March of 2023, and the subpoena requests the last 10 years of our emails. Keep in mind, SIO only existed for three by that point, maybe. Last 10 years of our emails with social media platforms and the executive branch of the government, because they're investigating the Biden censorship regime. And I'm like, who ran the government in 2020? it wasn't the Biden censorship regime. Like, we were working with the Trump, you know, we worked with the Trump administration, DHS, when we did talk to DHS. Those were Trump appointees we were talking to, but whatever, sure, the Biden censorship regime. So it was, like, transparently political from the very second that that subpoena came down, but the platforms all got those subpoenas, too. And there is nothing that lawyers do faster when you get a legal request than say, like, shut up and say nothing.
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0: And so that was, you really, the chilling effect was profound. It was like instantaneous. It was just very much a, you know, so we were, so Stanford is a private university, but they also began FOIAing every state university that had done anything remotely related to elections also. So just mass FOIAing, because while they were waiting for the subpoena documents, and then they started suing us. So America First Legal sued us in Louisiana, and then New Civil Liberties Alliance sued us in Texas. And again, you start to see these dynamics where they make it a liability to speak to other people. Your emails will be turned over. Your communication will be reframed as a cabal. Even though there's no evidence of this, the insinuation is enough. And that's where you start to see, in my opinion, that was the entire point of the endeavor. It was election deniers mad about what we did during the election, pushing apart the entities that had collaborated to try to understand and triage rumors in the election. And that was the goal. And it was a very, very effective thing. Because I think all of the different entities retreated to their respective corners and said, that's it, you know, it's too much of a liability to even speak to each other anymore.
2: Yeah, and I think that's first of all really troubling and, you know, awful to hear about. It echoed back to my time at Facebook, is not that we got everything or even most things right, but when we did get it right, we failed to make that case publicly, or sort of, and there's the adage that the lie flies around the room faster than the truth can keep up. And you know, I think that's at the heart of a lot of these issues. But it does feel like there was a failure to even try to, like, combat that with the other side, that this was not a cabal, that that these were principled decisions, that they were made not at the behest of any sort of government official or outside entity. They were, you know, deliberate decisions made by the platforms in line with, you know, pre-released and public and transparent guidelines. Yep. And likewise, you know, in the civil society orgs we worked with, that there was a failure to kind of defend that work, and it was so much easier to sort of back off.
0: Yep. So I'm still, like, writing about this now, because I've made it sort of like a little bit of a project to go after one particular number, which is the idea that Stanford Internet Observatory censored 22 million tweets, which is a staggering number. And it didn't happen. We did this post-election analysis where we pulled all of the tweets related to the top 10 most viral stories, in most viral rumors in the 2020 election. So Sharpiegate, Dominion, all of these big moments. And Kate Starbird's team at UW did this data poll. We, like, write out the methodology in a report that sat on the internet for 2 years. It's like academic work. And they take that number that we did after the election. In December, we did this data poll. And they say, no, they sent 22 million tweets to the platforms and got them labeled and censored during the election, and that's how they stole the election, right? And we keep pointing out that there is no basis for this at all. And it's one thing to say it in 2023, but it's another after you have turned over all of your documents under subpoena, and there is no evidence of it in the turned over documents. So I have actually started asking them when crazy media outlets write this stuff now, I send a request for a correction just to see how they handle it. I'm sorry, but did you know all of my emails were turned over? All of our work product was turned over. You can go look at it. Jim Jordan doesn't even defend this number. Why is it in your publication? Right? And you like watch the magic happen in the the ways that they try to move the goalposts about what they did or didn't say regarding that number. But it is such an outrageous, demonstrably false claim that I find it funny, actually, to like litigate it with them, to like make them explain to me how they are justifying keeping that in their publication. At this point, I think it's just tribal, right? It's just like we want to believe, and so we're keeping this here. But what we didn't do a good job of was when that number was being laid down originally, again, through that laundering process of like this, literally came from the same guy, like this blog says this thing, and then everybody repeats it, we never requested a correction. Stanford comms did not believe that requesting a correction was worthwhile. And so it let all of these articles that were written speculatively at the time, we did not request corrections. And that, I think, was just an absolutely devastatingly bad decision, because it meant that even now, I don't know how many times you guys like argue with LLMs about things, but this is another thing that I write a lot about, right? Which is like, how do you synthesize reality? Because it is incredible. You know, I one thing I will say is the LLMs realize that the 22 million number is BS now too, and I'll send that back to them also. Be like, ask Grok if this is true. You know, because even Grok knows it's, you know. But as I go through this process, it's like they work with what they have. And we were sitting there telling election officials, don't let rumors ossify, right? You've got to push back, you know, you've got to say like, no, the Sharpie markers actually didn't bleed through and blah, blah, blah, and all the details related to the specific election rumor. You can't just let this stand, because this is going to be reality, right? If it's viral, it's reality. And then when it happened to us, we didn't do anything. And it was like wild to watch that. So these articles from that time frame just all have this stuff in there, and it's like trying to dig out of a hole. So I write a lot now about institutional comms and what not to do. So
2: yeah, there's definitely, not that it's funny, but it's not, no, almost, I mean, almost funny that exactly, and you said this earlier, this ended up being a case study in exact social dynamics.
0: Yeah, yeah, yeah.
2: Against 100%. For years, just with kind of the subject, that this time the content was the sort of the referees themselves, as it
0: yes, were. Yes. And I think the other reason why you have to engage, I really do understand, look, it is very hard when you're being sued, and I am still being sued, right? Those court cases are still going on, that you don't want to do anything that hurts your defense, right? And yet, on the flip side, there's the matter of where is the court of public opinion? When it takes, again, it's been 3 years now that those court cases have been going on, right? The Texas one, they just appealed again on, I think April 16th was the deadline. They got it in 3 days before the deadline, so now we're going to the Fifth Circuit Court of Appeals again. You know, and so it'll last another 7 months at least. But as you work through these things and you realize it's going to be 3 to 4 years, and one of the reasons to file those lawsuits is to shut you up, right? It is to put you in that position where you can't talk. And so then I think that we have to be thinking about this. I've started getting to know, as I've been writing about this from like a, what should you do, right? What is the answer to that question? As I've started talking to law firms and PR firms, as I've gone through this kind of investigations process, like, you know, postmortem this now, like what what would you have done differently here? The answer is like new firms or like firms that are much more versed in how the internet works actually do mount defenses in the court of public opinion also. They do find ways to push back. Again, it is like a balancing act, but the idea that you're just going to go silent for 4 years while some litigation winds its way through the courts, it is like it's so destructive and yet that is how it happened. You saw it, so Jim Jordan actually released, so as the Weaponization Committee came to a close, as that session of Congress ended, he released 17,000 pages of investigation documents. And you can read his 4-chapter report, you know, on the Biden censorship regime, and then you go into the 12,000-page appendix, which I have read, 12,000-page transcripts of all the interviews with the tech company executives. So he's got 12,000 pages of interviews with the tech company executives saying, none of this ever happened. We weren't pressured by the government. This is how we made our independent decisions. This is what our policy was. This is how we executed our policy. None of the 12,000 pages, like, they don't reflect the reality of, like, or I should say the reality that is in the 12,000 pages is not what you read in the reports. But interestingly, again, speaking of the LLMs, they're like, well, this is a report from congress.gov, so we're going to cite it. The Democrats didn't write a counter report, so this is reality here, right? And you're trying to tell the LLM, but did you look at the 12,000-page appendix that wasn't even indexed? And it's, you know, it's like, no. So you're really, you know, trying to think through, again, from a infrastructure and design perspective, what synthesizes reality at this point, and how do you push back?
2: Yeah, and my last question before we'll take some questions for the audience. Can you explain just the impact that had on the platforms themselves? Like, I think there's a cynical take that's, well, the platforms were never doing anything to begin with.
0: So no, they were.
2: So this lawsuit doesn't necessarily shift anything. But I think speaking to, whether it's through your relationship or just what you've seen, has that led to a market shift in how the platforms view this question?
0: This is a really interesting question. So the platforms got sued also. They were not, we're not co-defendants in any of the cases, just to be clear. We were sued as de facto agents of the United States government. So I'm mostly co-defendants with government people, even though I was not paid by a government nor am I an agent of the government. That's a whole other thing. The platforms were sued by people who said our First Amendment rights were violated when you moderated us or took us down. Those cases are tossed constantly, right? They are just not, because again, the platform has the First Amendment rights, not the user. This is just American law. This is something where you can reframe it and yell about it on social media, but when a court looks at it, the court says, no, this did not happen. No, this isn't real. The most prominent case was the Murthy v. Missouri case, where, again, the platforms weren't defendants, so that was government. But you did see the Supreme Court, Amy Coney Barrett, Justice Barrett, say, there's no evidence here connecting a platform decision to anything the government asked for in relation to any of these defendants. In fact, there's no evidence that the government requested anything related to these defendants, so we're going to toss this for standing, right? We're going to kick this back down for standing. So what happens with the platform court cases, they too are constantly getting tossed because the platform has the right. If they wanted to say, like, we're not letting you on here if you type the word cat, that would be covered, right? That is their right. They can do that. It's crazy, but they could do it if they wanted to, right? It's just the sort of court of public opinion that would prevent that from happening. But so what you start to see is this, they're winning in the court cases, but they are not willing to stand up and say, we made this choice. Here is why we did it. This was the ethics underlying it. Here's where we might have done something differently. Here's where we wouldn't have done something differently. Instead, you just see a retreat, I think, and that's the, in response to, ironically, political pressure. They argue that there was a lot of political pressure from the left during COVID. Then you see political pressure on the right afterwards, and that is the that's the dynamic there.
2: Absolutely. I'd love to open it for the last 15 minutes to open it to questions from the audience.
3: What do you think is the future of the kind of work you were doing of, monitoring for election-related disinformation, the future of platform content moderation, which seems to be going radically in the reverse direction? And if I can just add on one more angle to this, we thought we were seeing a massive and virtually unstoppable train wreck coming in terms of deep fakes.
0: Yeah.
3: And it doesn't seem yet to have had the impact on elections that we were expecting. Do you think that's just because the technology isn't perfect enough yet? Or do you have any thoughts on why it hasn't had a more profound and, determinative effect on election outcomes?
0: So I think on the first question, it's the collaboration piece that was dismantled. So you do not see researchers talking to state and local election officials anymore, right? So the way that our election work worked, if a state or local election official saw something, we had an open tip email. They could just send us a, hey, can you look at this? Hey, what do you think this is? Again, that same question. Because we were like, their job is to run elections. It's not to be monitoring, like, the latest, random account that they think is fake. Sometimes they would think it was Russian. That was what we were like, but we would try to look at it and understand it and send them something back saying what it might be or whether it was like a big deal or not. And then every now and then we would tag in a platform if it did seem to violate policy. So it's that connection that's not happening. You'll still see, like, Kate Starbird's team at UW still does rumor triage, right? They're still talking about this is going viral, here's how it's going viral, here's why it's not true. They do pre-bunking work. They try to explain things in terms of tropes and storytelling. Around this phase in the election, you are likely to see X, Y, and Z. But again, it is the ability to have multi-stakeholder conversations that is done. Even by 2022, our finding in 2020 was that the platforms ignored 65% of the things that we tagged. So we were like, well, okay, tagging is not really the best use of our time. So we're just, so by 2022, we weren't really doing that. But that was the sort of firsthand, the effort in 2020 was different. We were kind of trying it out for the first time. I think you have seen people retreat from the space, right? The idea that that it is too much of a liability to do election work. And when we were still under subpoena, Stanford sent a letter saying that like SIO wouldn't do this in 2024, wouldn't do real-time election rumor research in 2024. So you do see, I think, universities getting spooked when it comes to seem like a massive liability. Like if you do this, you're going to get sued. It's going to be a vexatious nuisance lawsuit, but you're going to fight it for millions of dollars over 4 years, and is the juice worth the squeeze? So that chilling effect is real. And then to your point about AI, the technology gets better and better. And so my feeling on this was always, again, in that nuanced space, two things are true. One, authentic content or decontextualized real videos are highly persuasive. Anytime there's like fires in the Brazilian rainforest, someone will grab a forest fire image from India and throw the picture into X and it'll go viral, right? So decontextualized real images are a thing. The question is, how do you help people understand what is real and what is true? And these are not the same thing. And generative AI creates a significant degree of distrust. It makes people really doubt what they're seeing. They doubt what's real, and they doubt, you know, so you can actually use it to diminish confidence in the real, and at the same time, you can use it to create the fake. I think that I see it as an extension. It's just another way to create propaganda, another way to, you know, to get content out there. I think we have seen in some elections, I want to say maybe it was Slovakia, fake leaked audio dropped, you know, 48 hours before the vote that there has been some speculation that actually did have some impact. You know, leaked audio of a politician on a hot mic, this is obviously fake, this is a fake audio, saying, oh, I'm, you know, when I get into power, this is what I'm really going to do, that kind of thing. And as people try to figure out if it's real, it really comes down to just what do you trust? Do you trust this speaker? Do you trust this outlet? That problem, I think, is it is going to continue. I don't think it's going anywhere. Again, it's not massive. It's not like the biggest thing, but it is also a thing.
2: I will say that the AI question I got most from friends and family while I worked at Meta was how bad are first deepfakes and then generative AI? Like how much will that shift the ecosystem?
0: It's a real bipartisan concern. I joined Bill O'Reilly actually to talk to to talk to his audience about it, and because he had a friend who was taken in by a video and he wanted to talk about this and he wanted to talk about this for his audience. And I said, sure, you know, I'd be happy to come on and talk about it. And I got such nice emails from the audience afterwards talking about how it had impacted them, right? Like, my mom was taken in by this scammer. A lot of it touches people in their personal lives in the context of spam and scams. But it's really not a partisan concern, actually. It is quite a bipartisan concern that people are going to be duped. They're not going to know what's real. They're going to be constantly taken in by this stuff. And then you're going to have to try to persuade them that something is true or not true. And how can we find a way maybe to bring people back together on this idea of it is a common value, I think, across the political spectrum to want to believe, to want to have some confidence in what you see in front of you. And I think we should be leaning into that more and trying to emphasize that this is not a partisan issue.
4: Yeah, I wonder if you looked at all at Wikipedia and the effect that Wikipedia articles have in establishing
0: reality.
4: Reality and also shutting down the communication. I mean, specifically, if Steve Jobs would have written a piece on Wikipedia, it would have been banned because he was talking about the company he founded. That is a policy that they have.
0: Yes.
4: So you now have shut out a historical voice, right?
0: So I have written about Wikipedia, most recently in The Atlantic, when Grokopedia was launching. This might sound strange, but Grokopedia does some things very well, right? And what it does very well is that it crawls and ingests massive quantities of information. And I was one of the fortunate few. The first 800,000 entries included a bio for me, which was like two-thirds normal, and then it went into like InfoWars down in the bottom third, and I was like... But what was very interesting about it is you see the war for reality happening because Wikipedia is such a big piece of training data for AI, and it really heavily influences the Google in particular, their automated summaries, right? So if it's in Wikipedia, it's treated as being legitimate. At the same time, it's a lot of entries in Wikipedia are like stubs because who has the time? Like, I'm not that interesting, right, for a Wikipedian to go write a bio about. Grok did this massive crawl

0: AI-generated entries, which is an interesting challenge because one of the things that was fascinating about the Grokkipedia experience is like you have to plead your case to a robot. You have to try to convince the robot that the InfoWars article about you is crazy, right? And that is a wild exchange. Whereas on Wikipedia, you can go and try to appeal your case to a human, right? So you have these different strengths and weaknesses. But for Wikipedia to be competitive going forward, the concern is that the Grokkipedia model is going to come to feel so much more rich and robust, whereas relying on human moderators and volunteers to do this stuff, because as you say, there's all these rules, right? I can't go edit my page to say this sentence about me is wrong. I have to leave a comment for somebody and hope that the person does it. So it's just very different ways of treating it. And what you see, the last piece I'll add to this, is that members of Congress then send letters to Wikimedia Foundation saying, you know, we think there's been evidence of suspect editing rings colluding to shut out political perspectives. How do you respond to this? Or your approved source list doesn't include OANN and Newsmax. Why is that? You're biased, right? You know, and so this is where you start to see those war for reality is happening, because that is where that synthesis is happening. And it's very interesting to watch this play out. So yeah, it is very much at the forefront of this because of that that importance in the synthesis space.
1: You know, autocrats love the lack of public trust in media, and average citizens are left awash in this massive amount of misinformation, and they need tools, first of all, to be able to navigate their way through it, and also education to teach them to be skeptical, you know, to follow Carl Sagan's adjunct of, you know, extraordinary claims require extraordinary proof.
0: Yeah.
1: So what tools is an average person going to have access to in order to try to ferret their way through the system?
0: Really not very many at this point, candidly, and that's one of the big problems, I think. A lot of this you're seeing happen on Reddit right now. People are trying to crowdsource answers like the is this AI sub, right, where people are asking other humans, what do you think this is? How can I tell? How can I have access? They don't have access to models that do detection or tools that expose watermarks or anything like that. And there, you know, every now and then, though, the detection tools get it wrong, and then it becomes a whole news cycle where, well, the detection tool said that this was or was not AI, and it, you know, gets it wrong, and then it becomes the people then have like, well, I saw it, I searched for it, I did that myself, I asked that tool, what do you mean it's not right? And so we've just hit this really bad state, I think, where what you might start to see is content provenance come into play a little bit more. There was an article in the Financial Times that made this point that social media kind of rewarded extremes, and AI might be more of a reward accurate information, and it was framing it more around the center. I don't think it's necessarily the center. I think it's more of a widespread agreement in certain things being real or true, and that's because when you have like provenance tools, you'll eventually have a New York Times reporter with a camera that says, I am at this place, I took this photo, and here is every piece of editing that happened to this photo in the time since it was taken. And on the New York Times, we will display that content credential, and anybody who wants to see it can see it. So it's almost like credentialing in the good stuff, as opposed to trying to constantly detect and correct the bad stuff, if that makes sense. So the opposite side of the coin. Okay. And I think that the result of that will be certain outlets that have that capacity to do that and to say we are going to do this credentialing will potentially enjoy a higher trust from readers, higher engagement with readers as they become a voice that leverages the technology appropriate. It's going to be a weird intermediate period, though, because you're going to have parts of the world that don't have access to those tools, aren't using the latest iPhone, don't have the latest Canon camera with this credentialing protocol built in. And then you're going to have that challenge of like, well, this person in this remote area of this conflict zone says they took that photo, and just because they're not a New York Times photographer, can we really discount it? So it's going to be, I think, for a while, a very uncomfortable intermediate period, as people are going to make their decisions in part based on what are their communities of trust tell them that they can believe. I wish I had a better answer for you, but I think that's more realistic.
2: Unfortunate to leave it there. We do have to join me in thanking Renee for

0: were just listening to Renee DiResta on propaganda, laundering narratives. She spoke at Stanford University in mid-April. Renee DiResta teaches at Georgetown University. She's the former technical research manager at the Stanford Internet Observatory. 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
1: We believe that for the movement to continue, it can't be made.
0: As Graham Plattner suspends his campaign for Senate amidst rape allegations, which he denies, we look today not at the individual candidate, but at the issues and priorities fueling Democrats across the country to support progressive primary challengers. We'll speak to Alexandra Rojas of the Justice Democrats and Ashiq Sadiq of the Democratic Socialists of America's National Political Committee. Neither group endorsed Plattner. They've scored significant wins across the country this election cycle. Then, a new BBC Eye investigation from the BBC World Service. It's called The Careless Machine, exposing Instagram's darkest secret.
2: This story pulled me into such darkness, I almost wish I never followed it.
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4: Whatever you have witnessed is obviously very, very disturbing.
0: We'll speak to BBC senior correspondent Divya Arya in New Delhi. And finally, July 4th was the 60th anniversary of one of the most crucial pieces of transparency legislation in history. We'll speak to Ian Head of the Center for Constitutional Rights. His recent piece for The New Republic headlined, "My Front Row Seat, the Slow Death of the Freedom of Information Act." All that and more coming up. Welcome to Democracy Now!, democracynow.org, The War and Peace Report. I'm Amy Goodman. The United States is denied it's behind a series of explosions that rocked parts of southern Iran overnight. Late Thursday, blasts were reported around the Bushehr nuclear power plant and in cities including Sidik, Konark, and Bandar Abbas. The explosions came during what was otherwise a lull in fighting between the U.S. and Iran following 2 days of tit-for-tat drone and missile attacks. They followed warnings by Israeli leaders that Israel's war against Iran is not over, though no one has claimed responsibility for the blasts. On Thursday, Iran's foreign ministry said top diplomat Abbas Araghchi had made phone calls to Omani and Turkish officials aimed at restarting diplomacy to end the conflict. Meanwhile, Israel's continuing attacks across southern Lebanon with air raids, gunfire and home demolitions reported despite a U.S. brokered ceasefire deal and despite the U.S. memorandum of understanding to end the war in Iran, which requires Israel's withdrawal from Lebanon. In Texas, more details have emerged in the fatal shooting of Lorenzo Salgado Araujo. The 52-year-old Mexican father killed Tuesday by ICE in Houston during his early morning commute to work in construction. Home surveillance video shared by Araujo's oldest son, Ronaldo Salgado, captured the final moments of his father leaving their family home and getting into his white van. A separate, newly released surveillance video appears to show Araujo's white van being followed by two unmarked black SUVs. At one point during the pursuit, a black SUV is seen driving on the wrong side of the road in a construction zone before cutting Araujo's van off. ICE agents then approach the passenger side of the vehicle. The footage, however, does not show Araujo's van ramming into any ICE vehicles or attempting to run over an agent, as the Department of Homeland Security alleged after Araujo was killed. Statements by three immigrants who were aboard Araujo's van and witnessed the shooting have also refuted the claims. The three men, one of whom is Araujo's younger brother, were rounded up after the shooting, are now in ICE detention facing deportations. In accounts obtained by The Washington Post, their lawyer reports the men said ICE agents fired at them almost immediately without warning from the side of Araujo's vehicle, and that Araujo never could have attempted to run over an agent because there were never any ICE officers in front of his van. Meanwhile, a DHS spokesperson has admitted federal immigration agents targeted Araujo by mistake and were, in fact, searching for a different person. Several Democratic Congress members are demanding the release of all video footage and to preserve evidence in the case, but DHS has said the ICE agents involved in the fatal shooting were not wearing body cameras. This comes as the Harris County Medical Examiner has reportedly ruled Araujo's manner of death a homicide. Harris County prosecutors say they plan to investigate, but cautioned the federal government ultimately controls access to the evidence. As the family of Araujo mourns, they say they've been unable to claim his body because immigration agents reportedly removed all of Araujo's personal identifications after he was shot in the abdomen and transferred to the hospital, which led to his being classified as John Doe. In the days after Lorenzo Salgado Araujo's death, hundreds of people gathered for vigils at the site of his killing, placing candles, balloons, flowers to honor his life and continue demanding justice. Mexico's government says it'll file criminal complaints in the United States to protect the human rights of Mexican citizens caught up in the Trump administration's mass deportation sweeps. Mexican President Claudia Sheinbaum announced the plans during her daily news conference Thursday.
3: What we cannot ignore is the plight of the Mexicans who have died in ICE operations or who are being held in these detention centers operated by private companies contracted by ICE. That is why we are taking further action.
0: Mexico's foreign minister, Roberto Velasco, said 17 Mexican nationals have died while in the custody of ICE or at the hands of its agents. He's seeking criminal probes into the deaths and will also send cease and desist letters to the private prison companies that manage ICE jails.
5: The idea is to move from diplomacy to the prosecutor's offices to demand investigations, not only from the State Department or the Department of Homeland Security, but directly through the criminal justice system.
0: In South Africa, human rights advocates are on alert after vigilantes in Johannesburg intensified attacks on immigrants, going door to door and snatching people from their homes to hand over to authorities. Thursday's attacks followed similar violence in Soweto, Durban, and other parts of South Africa. Anti-immigrant vigilantes had set an informal deadline of June 30th for all undocumented immigrants to leave South Africa, threatening to continue their harassment and intimidation campaign until their demands are met. Doctors Without Borders warns tens of thousands have been displaced by the violence, including asylum seekers, refugees, and documented immigrants. In Venezuela, the official death toll from last month's devastating twin earthquakes has topped 3,800 and expected still to soar as tens of thousands of people remain unaccounted for. Public health officials warn survivors of the earthquakes now face outbreaks of disease, along with difficulty accessing clean water, sanitation, and medical care. Some 16,000 people were left without shelter after the earthquakes flattened their homes. They've since been forced to live in overcrowded tent encampments. This is Pan American Health Organization Director Jarbas Barbosa.
6: In the coming weeks, the greatest health risks may stem not only from injuries caused by the earthquakes, but also from disruptions to health services, overcrowded conditions, deficiencies in water and sanitation, and reduced access to vaccination and routine care.
0: Russia's military says it shot down hundreds of Ukrainian drones overnight as Kyiv continues to target Russian energy sites. The latest attacks targeted ships and a port on the Sea of Azov and sparked a fire at a major oil refinery in southern Russia. This follows a Russian drone strike on a gas station in Zaporizhia that killed one person and injured three others, one of dozens of attacks across civilian areas of Ukraine on Thursday. At the United Nations, the Security Council heard testimony Thursday that Russian attacks in June killed at least 265 Ukrainian civilians while leaving more than 1,800 injured. That's the highest combined casualty count since the first months of Russia's full-scale invasion 4 years ago. Meanwhile, Russian authorities report Ukrainian attacks have killed 250 Russian civilians in the first 6 months of this year. This is UN Political Affairs Chief Rosemary DiCarlo.
7: Any attacks against civilians and civilian infrastructure, wherever they occur, are a clear violation of international humanitarian law and must stop immediately.
0: The Palestinian Authority has announced plans to hold its first legislative elections in more than 20 years. Palestinian Authority President Mahmoud Abbas said Thursday votes will be held in Gaza, the occupied West Bank, and East Jerusalem on November 28th. Abbas is now 90 years old. He won a four-year mandate in a 2005 presidential election and remained in power following a violent split between Hamas and Fatah the following year. Meanwhile, Israel's continuing its relentless attacks on the Gaza Strip, where airstrikes on Thursday killed at least six people. The attacks came as Haaretz reports Israel continues to hold the bodies of more than 100 Palestinians who've died in Israeli custody. That's despite the fact that no Israelis are currently being held hostage by Palestinian armed groups. Israel previously withheld the bodies of Palestinians as bargaining chips. In Washington, D.C., a bipartisan bill aimed at lowering the cost of housing is set to become law today, barring a last-minute veto by President Trump. Last month, Congress voted overwhelmingly to approve the 21st Century Road to Housing Act, which would cap the number of single-family homes major investors can purchase while loosening federal regulations to allow for new home construction. Trump has refused to sign the legislation so far unless lawmakers first approve the Save America Act to rewrite the U.S. election laws while imposing new voter ID requirements. If Trump takes no action, the housing bill will become law even without his signature. On Thursday, the National Association of Realtors reported the median home sales price of existing U.S. homes soared to over $440,000, a record high. President Trump's forced out the last remaining members of the Election Assistance Commission, a bipartisan independent agency tasked with certifying voting systems and helping local election officials. On Thursday, the White House fired Democratic commissioners Thomas Hicks and Benjamin Holland. A third commissioner, Republican Christy McCormick, resigned. The committee's remaining member, Republican Donald Palmer, stepped down in April to join the Heritage Foundation. Trump's dismantling of the Election Assistance Commission comes less than 4 months before midterm elections. It follows last month's Supreme Court ruling granting the president more power to fire members of independent agencies. The Trump administration threatened election administrators across the United States with criminal prosecution if they knowingly leave non-citizens on their voter rolls or allow them to receive or cast ballots. In a letter sent to all 50 states and the District of Columbia, the Justice Department warns state and local election officials could face fines and imprisonment. The letter concludes, quote, "We encourage you to contact us to discuss what steps your state should take to maintain clean voter lists as required by law," unquote. The letter was sent on Tuesday by Harmeet Dhillon, head of the Justice Department's Civil Rights Division. That same day, she announced plans to send election monitors to 15 jurisdictions in six states during upcoming primary elections.
8: So this is an important goal that increases voter confidence. And it's also important to make sure that our voting is accurate so that every citizen who votes has their vote counted equally without being canceled out by somebody who shouldn't be voting.
0: Meanwhile, FEMA's announced it'll withhold Homeland Security funding from states and cities until they provide proof of compliance with the Trump administration's election requirements. In response, Washington Congressmember Pramila Jayapal wrote, "The Trump administration's using fear and funding to control who gets to vote and who counts it. Elections belong to the people, not whoever is afraid of losing one," unquote. In China, at least 28 people are dead after a fire tore through a shoe factory in the southeastern city of Xinjiang. Authorities say the factory's stairwells were packed with materials, hampering firefighters' rescue efforts. More than 200 workers were evacuated. It's the latest of several deadly industrial disasters in China this year and follows last November's fire at a residential complex in Hong Kong that left more than 160 people dead. And in southern China, the death toll from severe flooding triggered by Typhoon Maysak has climbed to 39 following days of torrential rain. This comes as authorities in Taiwan and southwestern Japan have issued warnings as the second major storm, Typhoon Bai, approaches. At roughly the size of France, it's the largest typhoon to approach Taiwan in decades. And those are some of the headlines. This is Democracy Now!, democracynow.org, The War and Peace Report. I'm Amy Goodman in New York, joined by Democracy Now!'s Juan Gonzalez in Chicago. Hi, Juan.
9: Hi, Amy, and welcome to all of our listeners and viewers across the country and around the world.
0: While much of the media conversation about the future of the Democratic Party in recent days has centered around Graham Plattner, we turn now to what is fueling the progressive insurgency in primaries across the country, not necessarily the candidates themselves, but the platforms and issues they're championing without apology. These include opposition to military support for Israel, support for universal health care, and more. The Political Action Committee Justice Democrats has endorsed 15 candidates this cycle in congressional races. Six of them have won their races so far. Dozens of candidates backed by the Democratic Socialists of America, or DSA, have won or advanced in their races. Progressive winds have sent shockwaves through the Democratic establishment. Over the past decade, the DSA has grown from about 5,000 members to over 120,000 members and 200 chapters across the United States. And whereas 2 years ago, the American-Israel Public Affairs Committee, or APEC, spent millions of dollars to defeat two outspoken critics of Israel, Missouri's Congressmember Cori Bush and Congressmember Jabal Momin of New York, the Justice Democrats have quickly emerged as a powerful force backing progressive candidates across races nationwide ahead of the midterms. Their victories this cycle come in spite of $35 million in outside spending being spent against all of their candidates. DSA and Justice Democrats-backed candidates have prevailed in key local and congressional races in Oregon and California, Colorado, Texas, Georgia, Pennsylvania, New Jersey, Maine, Washington, D.C., and New York. In Colorado, 29-year-old attorney Melat Quiros unseated 15-term Congressmember Diana DeGette. Here in New York, Afro-Latina organizer Darielisa Villa-Chevalier beat five-term Congressmember Adriano Espaillat, and New York Assemblymember Claire Valdez defeated Brooklyn Borough President Antonio Reynoso to fill the seat long held by Congressmember Nydia Velasquez. In Pennsylvania, progressive legislator Chris Robb beat out machine candidates to win a congressional primary in Pennsylvania, and in New Jersey, the Justice Democrat-backed surgeon and Army veteran Adam Hamawi won the primary to replace the seat held by Congressmember Bonnie Coleman. For more on the insurgency in the Democratic Party, we're joined now by two guests. Ashiq Sadiq is co-chair of the National Political Committee of the Democratic Socialists of America, DSA, and Alexandra Rojas is executive director of Justice Democrats. Welcome you both to Democracy Now! Before we get into any particular race, Ashiq Sadiq, I wanted you to define the platforms of the Democratic Socialists of America, how it came to be, and this string of victories across the country and what this means for the DSA and for the country.
10: Thank you so much for having me. So DSA's platform starts with the idea that workers deserve more in the wealthiest country in the history of the world. We stand for universal health care, free college, affordable child care, and higher taxes on the wealthiest people, on the billionaire class. And these things are very popular with working people. We want to redirect massive resources from militarism and things like ICE expanding militarized immigration enforcement. These are things that people don't want in this country when so many people are struggling to get by. So we now have over 120,000 members across the country, and we're united by a commitment to organizing around the values of politics and policies that resonate with working class people in the United States.
9: And Ashiq, how do you respond to those who say that DSA stands for greater power and development among the working class, but it's largely a youth movement and also more middle class and educated youth?
10: The results we're showing in elections across the country show that we're not just young, white, college-educated people. It's not just in New York and Los Angeles, where we've had a base for years, but in communities across the country. We're winning support nationwide, including in the South and the Midwest, in states like Georgia, Kentucky, and Michigan, we're electing people. And it's more than just about electing people. Our members include workers, healthcare workers, electricians, teachers, postal workers, UPS drivers, Amazon warehouse workers who are organizing in their workplaces to expand democracy in our workplace along with in elections. And our candidates in office are more and more reflecting that. And the results in places like Washington, D.C. are totally upending that kind of logic. Janice Lewis George, who just won the Democratic primary for mayor in Washington, D.C., won pretty much every district except the wealthy white districts of homeowners. So more and more, we're uniting people across differences of race, of identity, around shared economic goals, around class politics. Our goal is to reframe politics around class lines in the United States, which is what the ruling class has been doing forever. We want to transfer power from the 1% to the working class and to replace capitalism with socialism, which means expanding democracy in every part of our lives. And that's how we're organizing people together.
9: Can you describe how DSA works as an organization, how it operates and how it is distinct from the Democratic Party or other traditional parties?
10: Yes, so we're a member-funded organization, and the member democracy is really important. It's a core function of how we operate. We're not just about electing people on good platforms, although the values and principles of our platform are critical to what we expect of people in office, but we're run by and for members. So all the people who are joining DSA mostly don't have backgrounds in informal politics. They got politicized through our lives, through our experiences at work, through our life experience. And that's what we're based on. So most of the work happening in the organization is happening at the local chapter level, where ordinary people are getting together to make decisions about how to organize. And the electoral work is really an outcome of that. It's an outcome of the work people are already doing in their workplaces to organize unions, to organize tenant unions for power against their landlords, for community issues, for protest movements on the streets. So people make decisions together about what to spend their time on and what to spend the resources from member dues on. And that's where we were able to punch way above our weight versus organizations that might depend on private funding or just wealthy donors from nonprofits or very consultant-driven politics. Like the Democratic Party itself is more than anything a massive funding network. Kamala Harris's campaign for president in 2024 had $1 billion. That was mostly coming from major donors, from corporate and very wealthy individuals. So DSA's dues base coming from just whatever people can afford, basically, a month by month or year to year, that allows us to make decisions together about how we organize.
0: I wanted to ask you about President Trump's talking a lot about communism lately. According to Mother Jones magazine, he's brought up communism at least 80 times in the last 2 weeks, and he's made it clear he's talking about democratic socialists. This is Trump in the last few weeks.
11: We're social democrats, they say. They're not social. They're communists. They want to destroy our country. We're not going to let that happen. Communism is the exact opposite of life, liberty, and the pursuit of happiness. It's death, tyranny, and the pursuit of evil.
12: They haven't got a chance. Not even a chance. We don't want communists in our country.
0: So, Ashiq Sadiq, you're co-chair of the National Political Committee of Democratic Socialists of America. Your response?
10: Well, at this point in the United States, socialism is losing its scare factor. We had so many decades of red scares and Cold War propaganda that set in before most people who are politically active today were even born. I'm in my 30s now, and I fully came of age after the fall of the Soviet Union and all of that. And for us today, socialism is about expanding democracy over all parts of our lives, in elections and in our workplaces, and eventually over how our economy works. So we really want to revive the history of socialism in the United States, where all the major social and economic gains for ordinary people the past century, things like civil rights, environmental gains, the gains of the New Deal, all of these things were attacked as communist at the time, but they also were won with organized workers, with socialists in the past. Somebody like Martin Luther King Jr., who's now revered as a religious and civil rights leader, was a democratic socialist himself. He was very concerned about economic rights for everybody. We want to revive the history of the sewer socialists in Milwaukee, who were elected to govern municipally for decades because they expanded the quality of life for so many people and created things like Social Security, which are now taken for granted. So these are all things that were possible because of the history of socialism in the United States, and that's a history we're proud of. And that's why we're now very proud to have just passed the historic peak membership of the Socialist Party in 1912, which we actually just hit on the 4th of July a few weeks ago on America's 250th anniversary. So there's a reason I think Trump is scared by this, but so much fear-mongering against socialism and communism for decades is really falling flat at this point when we're in such an unequal society and people want a better vision of the world.
9: I'd like to bring in Alexander Rojas, Executive Director of Justice Democrats, into the conversation. Alexander, welcome to Democracy Now! Could you talk to us about Justice Democrats, how you differ, let's say, from a DSA in your political organizing and your election work?
13: Yeah, of course. Well, where I'll start is where we align, which is we are ruthlessly focused on building power for working people. At Justice Democrats, we are a federal political action committee. We're a small but mighty team of 10 folks that punch above our weight that have been doing this for almost 10 years, particularly leveraging congressional federal primaries, challenging specifically Democratic incumbents or establishment candidates in these open seats where the core base of our party, our black, our brown, our white, our working class union households, the bedrock of our party are. We believe that especially with the mandate that our victories have shown, that the Democratic Party establishment has broken absolute trust. We went into this cycle viewing it as an existential one. For decades, we have seen the corporate takeover of our country. We see fascism here at our doorstep. And this is a now or never moment for our party. We can either choose to be a party that fights like hell for working people, or we can surrender our country to white supremacists and fascists. And so for us, it is not only about, the platform that we fight for alongside our comrades at the Democratic Socialists of America, it is also about how we do politics differently. And so what we do at Justice Democrats is we find and recruit working class people to ascend to our highest levels of power, specifically the House of Representatives, where combined with the power and expertise of the local Democratic Socialists of America chapters, combined with our expertise now of running up against tens of millions of dollars in these specific type of federal congressional primary races, recruiting, these types of local community candidates, working out to run, underdog campaigns with smart budgets, good communication, field programs, all of that, we've been able to see the power of when our movements mature and come together. And we believe the Democratic voters have answered. This is the primaries, right? We still have to wait to get to the general. And we know and already are seeing what Democratic consultants in the establishment are doing. And the reality is these districts are the core of our volunteers, are the core of our voting base. And we have to take what they say seriously, which is they want to abolish ICE. They want Medicare for all. They want a Green New Deal. They want to root out the corruption of corporate money in our politics. And they want people to articulate a vision on how we're going to leave nobody behind.
0: The Democratic National Committee in May released a post-election autopsy criticizing the failed 2024 presidential campaign. The release of the long-awaited, almost 200-page document followed a months-long pressure campaign by party activists who protested DNC Chair Ken Martin's decision to keep the report secret. Martin had said he hoped to prevent a distraction ahead of the midterms. After it was finally released, critics slammed the report as woefully incomplete and unsubstantiated. It makes no mention of President Biden's decision to seek re-election or how Kamala Harris became the Democratic nominee without having to compete in primaries. Also makes no reference to the Biden administration's support for Israel. Alexander Rojas, I wanted to ask you about the latest facts and figures around Israel. It is really quite astounding. AP just did a poll of, I think it was over 1,000 Jewish Americans. And Zora Mamdani trumped, if you will, Benjamin Netanyahu. Among the more than 1,000 Jewish American voters, Zora Mamdani had a favorable rating of 44%. Josh Shapiro, right in Pennsylvania, 41%. Donald Trump, 29%. Benjamin Netanyahu, 32%. Mamdani was by far the most popular, who proudly ran on a DSA platform. If you can talk about the significance of this, you also have Rahm Emanuel, top aide to President Obama, mayor of Chicago, big supporter known in the past of Israel, now giving a speech at the University of Tel Aviv, talking about Israel as a pariah state and about the genocide in Gaza. Talk about how the landscape is changing.
13: Yes, I mean, we're in the middle, and we have seen it, a generational shift on Israel and Palestine, not just within the electorate that has overshadowed this primary scene, and we've seen it with the tens of millions of dollars being spent through shell packs by AIPAC because they know they can't win on their issue. We have seen, you know, Zohran has said this, what is the Democratic Party if not its voters? And we can see that there has just been an absolute mandate from coast to coast at this point amongst our core base of electorate that they want to see us hold Israel accountable. They want to see more and more politicians like Zohran Mamdani, not just in New York, but in every part of our country, and refuse to accept a politics of division and hate and want one of hope and of love and one where we preach what we say. We root out the corruption of our politics. We get corporate money out of politics. We refuse to work with the genociders of Israel or any country that is committing and violating international human rights law. And we want to see, instead of tens of billions of dollars being sent overseas, we want to see that invested in our working people here at home and have a politics abroad that is responsible for the death and destruction that we've seen the United States cause for decades throughout the entire world. So this is an absolute watershed moment. It's not surprising to folks like Justice Democrats and Democratic Socialists of America who see politicians like Zohran Mamdani that are moving the demands of the movement into actual governing and showing what's possible. And, you know, we predict that favorability amongst democratic socialism and ending the corruption here in the United States and obviously abroad will increasingly become popular as the contradictions are heightened within the Democratic Party and especially against the other side.
9: Yeah, I'd like to go back to Sheikh Sadiq for a moment. You mentioned earlier this of socialists getting elected throughout the country and eventually moving to a transition from capitalism to socialism. I have a hard time trying to understand how the elite of the most powerful capitalist country in the world are going to accept a transition from capitalism to socialism. Can you talk a little bit more about that? If you were successful, what example in the world do you have of capitalists relinquishing their power?
10: It can't happen without a lot of struggle and without having millions of people, eventually a majority of the population, who wants these changes, who wants to make choices democratically about how we run our society and how we control our own lives together and make decisions together, instead of the most powerful people in the world making these choices right now for their own profits. So it's not just about electing people on a good platform and then hoping for the best. It's about organizing our collective power together. And that elected office is an important part of that. But even more important for us is organizing people in our workplaces to rebuild the labor movement in the United States, which is the backbone of all of the major movement gains over the past century, all of the major expansions of people's rights, things like Social Security and Medicare that were won almost a century ago. But in other countries that got more expansive things like universal health care, it happened with class struggle, and that's with organized workers, with majorities of the population. Yeah. So power is not conceded without struggle, and that means people have to organize in our own interests to win these things.
9: And Alexandra, could you talk about your focus on providing infrastructure for progressive Democratic candidates, how important that is?
13: Absolutely. It's critical. And I think one thing that is important to remember, although these victories have been hard fought over the past year to get here, it's also been a project, you know, for over 10 years in the making. You know, we specifically work with working class people to run for Congress, the federal level, which is very different from local and state, and from emotional labor to helping them build out their initial email list to recruiting them in concert with local organizations on the ground to making sure that they have a team of local expertise and folks like ourselves that have experience going up against the tens of millions of dollars that AIPAC, crypto, the AI industry have funneled into our elections. People power beats organized money every single time. And also, we have, as a movement, alongside the Democratic Socialists of America and so many others that I could list at the national and local level, have built infrastructure to be able to support from a field, from a staffing level, but also on the independent expenditure level, where even though we can't compete with tens of millions of dollars, we can put together our own set of volunteers, donors, and organizers who are willing to throw a punch back and not let our candidates be totally left out to dry like we saw, unfortunately, last cycle. So the infrastructure that we're building to compete against over $35 million in opposition spending this cycle, and obviously even more than that over the history of the organization, really, really matters. It matters in moments like these, where elections are tools for our ability to build class consciousness, public consciousness, and organize our communities, win or lose, but they're critical to laying the groundwork if we want to see more and more victories like this at every level, local and federal. So supporting the organizations and the organizers that are deep in this work is critical.
0: I want to thank you both for being with us, Alexandra Rojas, Executive Director of Justice Democrats, and Ashiq Sadiq, Co-Chair of the Democratic Socialists of America, speaking to us from North Carolina. Alexandra speaking to us from Connecticut. Coming up, a new BBC investigation into how Instagram is running paid ads promoting child sex abuse in India. It's called The Careless Machine, Exposing Instagram's Darkest Secrets. Stay with us.

0: the great Brazilian singer Caetano Veloso performing in New York years ago. This is Democracy Now!, democracynow.org. I'm Amy Goodman with Juan Gonzalez. As countries around the world are trying to create greater protections for young users of social media, we turn now to a disturbing new story out of India, where the government's demanded the popular social media company Instagram immediately remove all illegal ads and content exploiting children. This follows a new BBC investigation accusing Instagram of running paid ads promoting child sexual abuse material in India. The BBC investigation found 30 unique Instagram ads using terms like rape video and child video that link users to content available for purchase for just over a dollar on the separate and unrelated messaging app Telegram. After a stern notice from India's Ministry of Electronics and Information Technology last weekend, Meta issued a blog post Tuesday saying, quote, "It's categorically inaccurate to suggest we knowingly and deliberately target ads featuring children to people based on an inappropriate interest in children," unquote. This is a clip from the new BBCI investigation. It's called The Careless Machine, Exposing Instagram's Darkest Secret. The clip features multiple voices, including a retired Indian Supreme Court judge, officials from Meta, including Mark Zuckerberg, former vice president of Facebook, Brian Boland, and BBC senior correspondent, Divya Arya. And listeners might find disturbing a warning again that the clip deals with child sexual abuse and contains scenes our viewers and listeners might find disturbing.
1: There is an ad. This story pulled me into such darkness, I almost wish I never followed it.
2: Oh my God.
3: Whatever you have witnessed is obviously very, very disturbing.
4: Namaste. 3.5 billion people use at least one of our apps every day. That blows my mind. It's more than 500 million people in India alone.
5: Because you are buying and looking at it is the reason why a child in the physical world is getting exploited.
6: Well, how do you sustain a business model in which users don't pay for your service?
7: Senator, we run ads.
6: I see.
1: And there's a text on the ad which says she has been unboxed and reduced to tears with a big weapon.
8: My opinion is they don't care about the users anywhere, which is why I quit the company.
3: This is a serious enough issue for the Supreme Court of India to take suo motu cognizance.
8: No, if Mark Zuckerberg's in charge, it's not doable.
9: Sir, you headed the ads business. Sir, you were the director before you became head of Meta India. Sir, sir, will you please give us an answer, sir?
1: I think I'm done.
0: That from BBCI investigation, The Careless Machine, Exposing Instagram's Darkest Secret. Following the report, the Indian government's given Meta until Saturday to submit a detailed explanation on how such advertisements are allowed on the platform. For more, we'll go to New Delhi, India, where we're joined by the award-winning journalist Divya Arya, senior BBC correspondent. Thank you so much for being with us. This is so disturbing, such an explosive documentary, Divya. Talk about how you came upon the explosive, the abusive, exploitive content on Instagram owned by Meta and the response.
10: Well, thank you so much for having me on the program. What I found in this project, in this investigation, is not something I had set out to look for actively. I was only using Instagram like any other user, scrolling on the reels. And Instagram started serving me reels of lifestyle bloggers who would use sexual innuendo when they made their reels, which made me pause and wonder what these reels really mean. And it seems from what we learned during the investigation that the algorithm observes whether you stop on a reel, whether you engage with it, and then pushes more content of the same nature to you. And that's really how this journey started. But the content became more explicit within days. And that made me pause and think about how should I go ahead in investigating this sexualized content on Instagram. And we set up a new account. I got a new phone to separate this from my personal feed. And as I followed these reels, Instagram now started serving me advertisements. And it's important to note the difference between what users upload, like you and me, where there are no checks and balances. And if there's something illegal, only when it is reported, the platform takes it down. But in the case of advertisements, the platform is basically providing a service to the advertiser saying, if you put an ad, we will get it to the consumer. Whatever product you're advertising, we'll get it to the right consumer. So here, these were paid ads for which the platform was earning money. And these paid ads found my alias account, looked at me as a consumer of illegal content, which initially was pornography. It was women and men fully nude engaging in sexual acts, which is also illegal in India. Selling and sharing pornography is illegal in India. Initially, it was that. But soon enough, the ads started featuring child sexual abuse material, children with adults in sexually suggestive scenarios, with links to an external social media platform, Telegram, where one could go and buy this content, is what the advertisement was saying, and what we confirmed later in the investigation was the truth. When we put all these allegations to Meta, which owns Instagram, which is a parent company, they said they fight child exploitation on their platforms and have removed illegal content in ads before we reached out to them. And in response to what we flagged to them, they've taken down more ads. They also said that no process is perfect. Their review process, which we found is largely led by AI, more than 90%, with only a few human reviewers actually looking at the content before it is approved and pushed on their platform, published on their platform. So they said they're continuously improving it, and it's not perfect. And now I think they will probably give a more detailed explanation to the Indian government.
2: And Divya, you mentioned Telegram, which of course is a separate company unrelated to Meta, but talk about their response when the BBC reached out to them about the Telegram channels selling child sexual abuse videos.
10: So Telegram said that they make all attempts to eradicate bad players from their platform. And they said that with their work, which they also work with the Internet Watch Foundation, which is a UK-based organization working on removing child sexual abuse material from the Internet, they said that with all those efforts and with their reviewers' help, they have been able to almost eradicate, and I'm quoting them on that, child sexual abuse material from their platform. Clearly not all of it, because we did find a plenty. But we've reported all these ads, all these Telegram channels, all the Instagram ads, and their advertisers to Indian authorities. And we're hopeful that further investigation leads to more action in weaning out this content from the Internet.
0: Earlier this year, we interviewed Facebook whistleblower Frances Haugen, who talked about how she personally witnessed Facebook underinvesting in child safety.
7: So the closest I saw firsthand to how Facebook underinvested in the safety of children was that the team that was responsible for, you know, finding people who were distributing child abuse material or looking for adults that preyed on children or finding, you know, that these marketplaces where adults solicit nude photos of children from the children directly, that team was so strapped for resources that if you'd given them a single engineer more, they probably would have accomplished 10 times as much. Right. That's the attitude that I saw repeated at Facebook firsthand.
0: So that's Facebook whistleblower Frances Haugen. Of course, Facebook owned by Meta. Meta owns Instagram. And in your piece, Divya, you also interview former Meta Vice President Brian Boland, who says as long as Zuckerberg is the head of it, it's not going to change. But in these last few minutes, can you talk about the deadline set for tomorrow by the Indian government and what you're hoping will come out of your report?
10: Well, yes, it was very difficult to get access to anybody who's worked inside Meta to talk about how its algorithm works, how the ad business targets people, the lack of transparency in it. And Brian Boland was told many things to us in a lot of detail. Of course, Meta responded saying that it's absolutely unfair to say that they prioritize revenue over user safety and that they underinvest in safety mechanisms. What we are hoping now, we've heard from the Indian government even yesterday that they haven't yet decided how they will proceed. In Indian law, sharing, distributing, selling child sexual abuse material is a criminal offense under child protection laws. But social media platforms often cite the protection that the information technology laws provide them by saying that they cannot monitor user-generated content and they're just a platform. But in this case, as the justice I interviewed for the documentary said, that in this case, because the platform is making money, it becomes a different case and they may not actually have those protections. So it's really up to the Indian government now as to how they interpret the law and look at the evidence that we have shared with them, and also how Meta responds to them in the deadline of the 1 week and explains how much content they've taken down. They've told us they've taken down millions of accounts over the last year and what new measures they've put in place. Only once those details are out, we'll know how far our investigation has been able to go in achieving the impact that we set out with, which is that this illegal content should not be on the internet, and somebody needs to be held accountable for it.
0: Divya Arya, I want to thank you so much for being with us. Senior correspondent for the BBC, reporting from New Delhi, India. Her latest BBCI investigation, The Careless Machine, exposing Instagram's darkest secret. We'll link to it. This is Democracy Now! It's the 60th anniversary of the Freedom of the Information Act. Stay with us.

0: folk musician Nora Brown singing Jack Black Davy. This is Democracy Now!, democracynow.org. I'm Amy Goodman with Juan Gonzalez. 60 years ago, on July 4, 1966, President Johnson signed the Freedom of Information Act, or FOIA, into law. The law was a critical step towards government transparency, even though Johnson decided not to hold a public event for the signing and instead issued a signing statement focused on exemptions for national security. FOIA only got stronger after the Watergate scandal in 1974, when Congress amended the law to make it one of the most powerful tools available for journalists, researchers, advocates, and everyday people to hold the government accountable and reveal severe wrongdoing by the U.S. government, both at home and overseas. Well, now FOIA seems to be in serious trouble. A Washington Post investigation from earlier this year found the massive purge at federal agencies last year has had a significant impact on the number of workers responding to FOIA requests. At a Senate Judiciary Committee hearing on FOIA in April of last year, Illinois Democratic Senator Dick Durbin described the reduction in numbers of FOIA officers in his attempt to foil FOIA. Our next guest has a new piece in the New Republic. It's headlined, My Front Row Seat to the Slow Death of the Freedom of Information Act. In it, he writes, I file FOIA requests for a living, and the landmark law, which turns 60 this week, is near a breaking point. Ian Head is Open Records Manager at the Center for Constitutional Rights, joining us from Los Angeles. Ian, thanks so much for being there. Why don't you hold forth on what's happened to FOIA, why it began, and what kind of access people have to documents today to using the Freedom of Information Act?
1: Thanks so much for having me. That's a big question. I'll try to address it as best as possible. I think, FOIA has been a really

0: it work in amazing ways, and especially with the different social justice organizations and organizers and lawyers that we work with. All that being said, I think I've also witnessed this kind of increased level of delay and kind of tactics to kind of block and dissuade people from filing or following through on their FOIA requests. And that's been really troubling and has really, I think, as you said, increased under this administration.
1: Yeah, and you know, I'd like to stress that point because I, as a journalist, I've been filing FOIA requests for more than 50 years now, and I've been stunned at, as you mentioned, the longer delays now in responding by government agencies, even though they're usually required either at the federal or state level to respond within 5 days or 7 work business days. They now drag stuff out for months, sometimes years. Also, the number of exceptions have grown dramatically, especially when it comes to government contracts or private companies. And unless you word your request precisely, the agencies often claim that it's too broad for them to answer. So this is not just under Trump. This has been constantly happening now for decades, hasn't it?
0: Yeah. I mean, I think that's really a key point I'm trying to make here is it's gotten extremely bad in this last year and a half under Trump, but this has been going on for decades. And when I talk to folks such as yourself or others who have been filing FOIA requests, you know, I know people who file FOIA requests in the 1970s and 80s didn't have to go to court, were able to get pretty important material from the FBI, even the CIA, without having to litigate those requests. And now it is literally, especially with the large law enforcement agencies, so hard. They might not even respond ever. And like you said, months down the road, it's really, you know, I talked to a journalist the other day who said she doesn't even file federal FOIA requests at this point because there just is, it's kind of a waste of time. She'd rather file state level requests. But I mean, we need to be able to file federal FOIA requests so we can see what this government is doing.
1: And the Trump administration is trying to reclassify finished documents to avoid release. How could that affect the entire FOIA framework?
0: When you say finished documents?
1: In other words, the documents that were already completed, but then they're reclassifying them afterwards.
0: Oh, yeah. I mean, they're trying, in my experience, to kind of reclassify all kinds of material. And also just, you know, when we do get these documents, they're so heavily redacted that it becomes a kind of ongoing back and forth conversation, whether it's with the agency or the government lawyers, if we're in court, just trying to squeeze a little bit of material out of the redactions. I mean, I think they have a lot of new strategies to kind of drag these things on to the point where it's been, say, a year and a half, 2 years since you filed your FOIA request, and the reason for doing so may have come and gone. You know, the policies that you were originally asking for may no longer be in effect or in effect the same way. And so by kind of creating these different administrative rules and kind of dragging things out, it really makes FOIA a less efficient and less helpful tool when it comes to actually getting records.
2: Hey, and Ed, we want to thank you for being with us. Open Records Manager at the Center for Constitutional Rights. His most recent piece for The New Republic we'll link to at democracynow.org, my front row seat to the slow death of the Freedom of Information Act. That does it for our show. Our condolences to our audio engineer, to Miguel Noguera, and his sister, Anna, and the whole family on the death of their mom. What a wonderful woman. That does it for the show. We'll be in Kansas City for the screening of Steal the Story, Please, July 17th and 18th, and Martha's Vineyard on July 31st. Check our website. I'm Amy Goodman with Juan Gonzalez.
3: 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I'm Dan Salt. 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

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Poison

Welcome to the Anarchist World This Week, broadcast across Australia, courtesy of the Community Radio Network. I'd like to thank all those people that came to the 50th anniversary gathering, birthday party of Community Radio 3CR, which is the station from which this broadcast comes. The Anarchist World This Week is broadcast across Australia, courtesy of the Community Radio Network. It comes from the studios of 3CR in Melbourne. My name is Joseph Toscano. Those people who are wondering how we went on the radio font, our current total is $12,939.52. So thank you very much. That ensures that 3CR continues to broadcast for another year, because obviously we do not rely on advertisements. We do not rely on corporate sponsorships. We are not reliant on government grants. We rely on the support of our listeners in order to create programs like the Anarchist World This Week. And if you're wondering what anarchy is all about, it's not what's happening at the football on the North and South American continent. It's about creating society without rulers. What gives rulers the ability to determine the lives of billions of people? Inequalities in power and wealth. So the anarchist struggle is the struggle to devolve powers, possibly through direct democratic means, and the struggle to hold wealth in common and use it for the common good. What extraordinarily simple concepts. Very hard for a lot of people to actually access, but even know what they're about, but extraordinarily simple, having a society where the wealth and the power is shared. Now, a lot of people think that democracy is rule of the people, by the people, for the people. And they think democracy is just one thing, and they think democracy is representative democracy. Now, I want to talk about short-term priorities, long-term priorities, as far as communities and even nation-states are concerned, and the difference between representative democracy and direct democracy. We live in a representative democracy. Every 3 to 4 years, depending on whether it's a state or federal election, I should say a federal or state election, you elect a representative to make decisions for you for the next 3 to 4 years. Now, that representative, and I know most of you don't even know what a check is, but it's a little bit like giving out unsigned blank checks on a street corner. Now, if you did that, you'd be arrested. Because what it means is, basically, that you're giving them a blank check. Now, they may promise you this and they may promise you that. And they may be a member of a certain political party. But the fact is, once they are elected into power, you have no power to determine policy, irrespective of whether they change policy mid-term, irrespective, like Barnaby Joyce, if you change your political allegiances and your political party, you have to wait till the next election when you give another representative a signed blank check to make decisions for you for the next 3 to 4 years. That's representative democracy. So you can see that there are limitations as far as representative democracy is concerned. Now, there are some places on planet Earth where there is a little bit more democracy. In Switzerland, they have a mechanism via which the electorate can raise issues which are put to a referendum to the people of the voters in Switzerland. So that's a citizens-initiated referendum. What that means is that citizens outside the parliamentary process can actually initiate change. They can initiate constitutional change. Now, very few representative democracies have that in place. Then the other thing that a number of US states have in place is the power of recall. What that means is that your representative is not following the promises they made. You can set up a recall election where that representative can be forced to face an election before the next election. These are two mechanisms via which you can make representative democracy a little bit more representative. Now, the problem with representative democracy, as we see in this country and many other places, is the fact that ultimately it's about power and wealth. Power and wealth. You can have all the power you want, but if you don't have access to the wealth, those elements of society
that have access to wealth, like the 1% that own the means of production, distribution, exchange and communication, can then put pressure on parliamentary representatives regarding the type of legislation which is passed, which we've seen currently in the last 2 to 3 months when the Australian Labor Party passed some particularly minor reforms regarding taxation and the hullabaloo and the end of the earth as we know it and the sky is going to fall in response to those minor reforms. So as I said, representative democracy has very little to do with democracy, because democracy is not just rule of the people, by the people, for the people. It's rule of the people, by the people, for the people, by an engaged public. And in a representative democracy, our only input that's expected, and in Australia it's compulsory, is to vote. And that's the only input. And then you leave it to the experts to make decisions. Now, if you live in a representative democratic society, political parties that win power or are trying to win power only have short-term priorities. What that means is that if there is a issue that will affect people for decades, like the climate emergency, as far as representatives are concerned, all they're interested about is their future, their jobs, whether they will be in government or opposition. So what you see, although you have experts which say certain things will occur, certain things don't happen, because of the short-term nature of representative democracy, what we find is that a lot of legislation which is passed may kind of paper over the problems in society, but they don't actually ever address them. So let's look at direct democracy, because when I talk about what is direct democracy? Direct democracy is something a little bit different or different. And anybody involved in a trade union would understand the concept of delegation. There's representation and delegation. Now, the Eureka Rebellion, which we're celebrating again on the 3rd of December this year, the Eureka Rebellion was based on the concept of delegation. What happened is that mass meetings made decisions, appointed delegates, and those delegates then attempted to carry out those decisions at a local, national, or local, regional, national level. So you don't actually need representatives. What you need is a mechanism via which delegates who represent a particular viewpoint on a particular issue can meet and coordinate that response. What that means is in a direct democratic society that you can have long-term priorities. You can actually make decisions for decades to come. And decisions that you made take into account what specialists or people who know that particular issue are recommending. It doesn't mean you've got to accept what they're recommending, but you're in a position in a society which is based on direct democratic principles to actually look at long-term solutions and look after long-term priorities. So representative democracy is based on representation, which is not very democratic at all. Direct democracy is based around specific issues and delegation. And a direct democratic society is where the public is engaged in the decision-making process. So a lot of people say, well, you're going to create this and you're going to create that. The fact is, when you get people together to look at a common problem, you normally come up with some type of commonly accepted solution to that problem. Now, I know it may sound a bit academic, but the fact is it isn't academic. It goes to the very nature of why we never seem to be able to solve problems in this country. Because in a representative democratic system where elections are held every 3 to 4 years to elect representatives, their main priority is to stay in power. That means that external forces
can apply significant pressure on representatives regarding policies they will pursue. And it means in a representative democratic society, it is very hard, if not impossible, to look at long-term priorities. So think about it. Representative democracy, direct democracy. Representative democracy, representation. Direct democracy, delegation. Differences, chalk and cheese. Let's move on. Information silos. Yeah, if you live in the country, you can see the wheat starting to grow. The rains are pretty good. The wheat's starting to grow. And sometimes people put wheat in silos, obviously to protect it from rodents and the elements before it's shipped somewhere overseas. Now, currently, with the rise and rise and rise and rise of the World Wide Web and the digital age, what we are seeing is something that was never expected. When the World Wide Web was created, it was supposed to be a force for democratizing information. The fact is that the platforms which have been created to ensure that the digital economy hums on, keeps humming, the fact is that these are privately owned by a limited number of people, a very limited number of people. And what we are finding is that through a number of commercial mechanisms, that people are congregating in particular information silos. And they think that's the only view of the world that's relevant. And the way the algorithms are created, they're created in such a way as to draw your eyes to that particular silo, which has that particular viewpoint and only that particular viewpoint, so that you can actually access the advertisements on that particular platform and increase profitability for that particular platform. So we are seeing the creation of information silos which have nothing to do with improving the lives of people on this planet. It's the creation of information silos which create division and hatred and anger. And people somehow, when you hear the old phrase down rabbit holes, they go down rabbit warrants or rabbit holes which only have a specific viewpoint. That's the beauty of radio. And that's the beauty of community radio. You can listen and make up your own mind about different viewpoints. You do have a range of ideas from which to choose. So if you are a prisoner of a particular information silo, irrespective of where it is, I strongly suggest that you think about widening your access to information. Because if we don't have a widened access to information, we will continue to increase divisions in this country. Not just around the world, but in this country. And having these divisions, which are reinforced by information silos, whose platforms are owned by private individuals, whose main task is to increase profitability, irrespective of the human, social and environmental costs, we will continue to be divided and will continue not to understand that the problems we face are not because of people of different colour or religion or languages, but because power and wealth
has been increasingly concentrated in the hands of a minuscule minority through neoliberal policies which are based on corporatisation and globalisation and privatisation and deregulation, which have created a superhighway to the creation of a neo-fascist society. And that's what Australia is quickly becoming. You listen to The Anarchist World This Week, broadcast across Australia by the Community Radio Network. My name is Joseph Toscano. People say to me, well, where can I access information? Well, I suggest the YouTube channel, Public Interest Before Corporate Interests. I've looked at a variety of issues, over 400 postings, I think around 400 postings on that particular website. There are many other websites out there that give a different viewpoint. Wikipedia, I find, is quite informative. Of course, to a significant Wikipedia isn't actually owned by a particular individual. It's not about profitability. It's not about ads. It's another way to break down those information silos. Let's move on. Now, I don't think most Australians realise what the pharmaceutical benefits scheme is and what a radical innovation it is. The pharmaceutical benefits scheme has been created and expanded by various federal governments to ensure that Australians have access to necessary medication at a greatly reduced cost. For example, if you had COVID-19 and you fitted the criteria and you got that medication, I think it was about 18 tablets, could have been 24, I can't remember, that cost $1,092. But you, if you're on a health, if you're on a Social Security benefit, you could access that for around $6 to $7. Or $20 to $30 if you weren't. So the government, through the pharmaceutical benefits scheme, subsidised that cost. Now, there are many new medications and treatments that are created by the big pharmaceutical companies who have a monopoly on the creation of pharmaceuticals because in this country, we have no government-owned pharmaceutical company. Even in universities, we see that the big pharmaceutical companies are actually bankrolling a lot of pharmaceutical research to the extent that if results don't meet their expectations, those results are never published. So we've seen that the pharmaceutical industry dominate the creation of new pharmaceuticals. See, what this means is that if there is a particular pharmaceutical which is created which can treat disease in millions of people at low cost and low return to these large pharmaceutical companies, they will not invest in that particular situation. They will not invest in that particular disease, as we see with malaria. The type of pharmaceuticals they're interested in creating are those which people need to have a repeat prescription for, like blood pressure, cholesterol, diabetes, and the list goes on and on. That's where they make most of their money. They also have a patent on anything new which is created. So we've seen with AIDS around the world how difficult it is becoming for a lot of people to access AIDS medication because there is no pharmaceutical benefits scheme in their country. Now let's go behind the facade. This is what people don't understand. The Commonwealth Pharmaceutical Benefits Scheme is like going to a major supermarket like Coles or Woolworths, right? It acts as a mechanism via which the federal government is able to negotiate
with big pharmaceutical companies regarding the cost of that medication for the individual. So if you've created something new and you've got a patent on it and you want to access the Australian market, what you do is you enter negotiations with the pharmaceutical, the Commonwealth Pharmaceutical Benefits Scheme, and a price, a mutually agreed price, is set on that particular product. And obviously the Commonwealth government will use its buying power like a large supermarket to ensure that it accesses that medication at a reasonable cost to the taxpayer, because it's the taxpayer that pays for the pharmaceutical benefit scheme. So what is happening? Currently we've seen the withdrawal of an important cancer medication for breast cancer by a large pharmaceutical company because of monetary reasons. We're also seeing a debate regarding certain multiple sclerosis medications, which are essential, where the pharmaceutical company is negotiating with the pharmaceutical benefits scheme and saying that it will withdraw these medications unless the Commonwealth government is willing to pay a higher price than was originally negotiated for these medications. So we are seeing big pharmacy blackmailing, that's right, blackmailing the Australian people through the pharmaceutical benefits scheme, saying, if you don't pay us that much, we will withdraw that drug from your country. Now, why is this happening? It's happening because the Trump administration, that's right, the Washington buffoon, that administration, the Washington buffoon's administration, says to these pharmaceutical companies, we will only pay you in the United States of America the lowest price that you are able to receive for your medication internationally. So in order to maintain their markups in the US market, which is a giant market for big pharmaceuticals, they are removing necessary, vital, life-saving medications from the Australian Pharmaceutical Benefits Scheme because the Trump administration thinks that the Australia's Pharmaceutical Benefits Scheme is some type of socialist plot. So where's the discussion in this country regarding what is happening? We have an ageing population with multiple medical issues. Chronic disability has become the major issue in this country. It's not infective diseases, not even viruses, but chronic ongoing disease. And with chronic ongoing disease, you need constant, regular medication. And without a pharmaceutical benefits scheme, most Australians would not be able to afford the cost which is wanted by big pharmacy. So the Trump administration is attempting to destroy the Australian Pharmaceutical Benefits Scheme, which is one of the most important innovations, apart from Medicare and the NDIS, that we have seen in this country since World War II. Think about it. Write to your local federal politician and get them to get a bit of a spine to strike back against Big Pharma and demand that we create a government-owned pharmaceutical industry in this country, so we don't have to rely long-term on privately-owned pharmaceutical companies which are happy to blackmail us as a people by putting in danger the lives of an increasing number of Australians. 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
broadcast across Australia by the Community Radio Network. My name is Joseph Toscana. I'm hosting today's program. Any questions? 0439 395 489, or you can email us at info@pibci.net. And if you're interested in putting the interests of the public, that's the many before the interests of the few, the privates, you know, the private sector, the corporate sector, then I encourage you to go to the PIBCI website, PIBCI.net. And if you're interested, join. If you don't join, nothing will change. Let's move on. Now, 1 million public homes, a Patriot defence system, or 8 nuclear submarines. There's a little bit of a hullabaloo out there regarding a Chinese missile test in the Pacific. It's understandable. Now, I think Australians are finally beginning to realise that we are not an island and that we no longer need fleets to turn up to open our ports and invade us. That a lot of damage can be made by missiles, whether they're nuclear armed or non-nuclear armed, as we see in the Ukraine and Russia currently, as we saw in Iran and continue to see in Iran and Gaza and Lebanon and the West Bank, and the list goes on and on. So what do we do about it? What do we do about it? Well, we've gone into a contract with the United States of America, the Washington Buffoons mob, to buy 8 nuclear submarines. Current cost, $350 billion. Ultimately, could it be up to $1 trillion, the way things are going? With that money, you could build 1 million public homes. There wouldn't be a housing crisis. There was 1 million public homes built with that money. Even if you built, you know, 50,000 a year, there'd be no housing crisis. So it's a matter of priorities. Then, think again. Here we are, an island, major urban centres. 80% of Australians live in, I think, 6 capital cities. Brisbane, Sydney, maybe Canberra. Yeah, that's a pretty big city these days. Canberra, Melbourne, Adelaide, Hobart. Let's not forget Hobart, which is as big as Canberra. Adelaide, Perth, they're the major urban centres. Every one of those urban centres can be struck by a missile. And, you know, it doesn't matter which country we're talking about, but it can be struck by a missile. It could be a Chinese missile, could be a Russian missile, could be a United States missile. Who knows? So what are we doing to protect these major urban centres? Now, those people have been watching the Israelis. Now, their major ability to resist missile penetration is through the deployment of what's described as a Patriot Defense System, which is a system which is designed to shoot missiles out of the ground, out of the air before they hit the ground. And not that I'm a defense expert, far, far from it. But when you look at the defense budget and where it's been spent, it's interesting that it's not been spent on defense. Creation of a system over the major urban areas in this country, which is able to deflect or neutralize missiles, is the best way by which to protect the public. We're not doing that. We're spending anywhere between $500 billion to $1 trillion to acquire 8 nuclear-powered submarines. Now, I know
that currently, as the Prime Minister wanders around the Pacific signing treaties here, there and there, everybody's talking about this missile test from China, and that everybody wants a nuclear-free Pacific. But having nuclear-powered submarines, does that fit into that equation? So next time your defence experts talks about more missiles, more drones, why don't you have a chat about a real defence system, not an offensive system. So there is a difference between defence and offensive. Huge difference. Let's move on. This week is the National Aboriginal and Islander Day of Observance Committee Week. I'll say it again. It's NAIDOC Week, N-A-I-D-O-C. And most people are a little bit confused about what NAIDOC is all about. It is the 50th anniversary of NAIDOC. Unfortunately, since the loss of the Voice to Parliament referendum, the ability of people and organisations that are around to promote the idea of justice and equality and reconciliation between First Nations people and the rest of the country have basically gone down the gurgler. And it's interesting, although it's the 50th anniversary of the National Aboriginal and Islander Day of Observance Committee Week, that very little has been said about it in the legacy media and the digital world. I encourage you to go to your local council, look at their website and see what they have organised. Go to your local Aboriginal and Torres Strait Islander organisations and see what they've organised for NAIDOC Week. I think it's important now that any ability for governments at the local, state or federal level to pass any legislation to promote the idea of reconciliation and justice has gone out the door, that it's up to individuals and small groups, like we did in the 70s and 80s and 90s when nobody listened, to take up those issues. Because if we don't, you'll find that National Aboriginal and Islander Day of Observance Committee, NAIDOC Week, which is an important day as far as First Nations people are concerned in this country, will wither on the vine and die. So I encourage you, check out what's happening in your local part of the world, in your local community. Make the time to attend any events that have been organised and show your support for the continuing struggle for justice in this country as far as First Nations people are concerned. Let's move on. Yes, there's a lot of things I want to go through today, but, sometimes there's a lot, sometimes there isn't. You just got to do what you can with what you've got. We can't change everything, can I? But there is a limit, you know. There's a limit. Now, the Washington buffoon, have you noticed everything he touches turns to shit? Or should I say fecal material emanating from the anal orifice of a male cow? Shit. His latest foray into the sporting arena, where he pressured, in inverted commas, his mate, who's the head of the International Soccer Federation, to remove a red card from a star player. And unfortunately for the star player, he is one of these birthright citizens in the US of A, which Mr. Trump wants to get rid of. And let's not forget that in Australia, we don't have birthright citizenship. It was legislated away ages ago. So, think about it. Now, his actions reminded me of the actions of another great dictator, originally elected and then appointed himself dictator for life,
Mr. Adolf Hitler, the Chancellor of Germany. Good old Adolf. In 1936, Olympics, Mr. Adolf was able to pressure the United States Olympic Committee to ensure that two Jewish members of their Olympic team would not be admitted to Germany. I mean, the similarities are very similar. Here we have a president openly interfering in the rules of an international sporting agency. As I said before, everything he touches turns to shit, fecal material emanating from the anal orifice of a male cow. What I find even more extraordinary, and I could be wrong because maybe something's happened in the last few hours that I'm not aware of, that the Australian Soccer Federation, that's right, has made no comments regarding what has happened as far as the World Cup is concerned. I know it's just a sporting event, but ultimately it's an event which is supported by billions of people on planet Earth. And to have one individual have the power to change the rules because they are able to put pressure on that overriding international organisation to improve the lot of their particular team is an extremely serious offence. Now, I understand the Olympic Committee is toying with the idea of allowing Russia's back into the Olympic fold for the next Olympic Games in Los Angeles in 2 years' time. What Trump has done, or the Washington buffoon has done, is tantamount to having the United States of America Football Federation expelled from the International Federation. But who knows what will happen? The thing is, people think this will go away. It's not going to go away, because it doesn't matter what your political allegiances are, whether you're a fascist or an anarchist or anything in between. The fact is, a lot of people like their football. And I think, once again, the Washington buffoon has shown his inability to understand that there is a limit to the extent of the power he is able to exercise. And he's only able to exercise that power because people are not willing to stand up to him. Think about it. Let's move on. Now, there's a little scam at the minute. Little scam, and I feel very sorry for the people who are affected by the scam. And it's about Uber and DoorDash. You know, those little companies that run around exploiting workers, not giving them a decent wage, issues regarding workers' compensation, the list goes on and on. Now, I don't know if you ever tried to complain to a virtual platform, but you're not talking to human beings, you're basically talking to bots. Bots rule. So here we have these poor bastards going out there, rain, wind, hail, delivering your food to your door for a ridiculously low price, being scammed. That's right. They're not scamming the rich and powerful. Obviously, they can look after themselves. But they're scamming these workers. There's been a number of these scams in the last few months. And we've seen that people who work for these companies are being scammed by professional crooks who are able to use the system to deny them their wages for their day's work. I mean, I think that's the lowest of the low. But the important thing is, when these workers attempt
to contact the companies like DoorDash and Uber regarding the fact that there is no pay in their wallet, that's virtual wallet, because it's been scammed, they are not able to interact with a human being. They're interacting with bots who have no ability to actually understand and do anything about what is actually happening. And I think about these poorly paid workers, this is something that a lot of us experience. Anybody who uses the World Wide Web for financial transactions or other types of transactions will find that in the majority of cases, everything's okay. But in a significant minority, things aren't okay. And when people try to complain, there is no mechanism by which there is a human interaction. They're complaining basically to bots who have been programmed to only deal with specific issues. So what's wrong with government passing legislation to ensure that virtual entities that work in this country, that make a profit in this country, don't have a human interface where people who have complaints can actually access somebody who can understand that complaint? It's not just about, you know, poorly paid DoorDash and Uber couriers who have been exploited, who have been, scammed. But it's more about how you can actually, as an individual or even a company, can actually get some satisfaction when things go wrong. And things go wrong, as we've seen today with Telstra, where it's just, you know, it's not working. Things go wrong. You never have that experience of actually having that human interaction. Now, the reason you don't have the human interaction, because it costs money to employ people, doesn't it? It costs money to employ people. And they want to maximise their profits by decreasing the amount of people that they have to pay, because with artificial intelligence, in inverted commas, you don't have to pay them apart from the installation costs. And they work 24 hours a day. But unfortunately, they can't deal with every human situation. What can you say? What can you say? As I said, there's a lot of things I want to cover today. If you don't want to hear them, that's fine. Lots of other opportunities out there. You can actually go on the net and enjoy yourself in some type of information silo. Now, Australian productivity. Now, I've got some bad news for you. If you're not a major shareholder, I've got some very bad news for you. Now, the international, I think, economic agencies have said that things are going backwards in Australia. As far as the developed world is concerned, we are one of the two countries out of, I think, 25, where workers have not had wage increases and will not have wage increases for a number of years. And you think to yourself, why have wages decreased by 5% in this country while they've increased by 5% in other Western countries? And that the people are talking about Australian productivity levels are low. It doesn't mean that workers are not working hard, because most people I know who are in some type of employment seem to be doing unpaid overtime as a way of keeping their jobs. So why is Australian productivity low in comparison to productivity, say, in China or Western countries? Well, it's very simple. Even an idiot like me can understand this. We have an ageing production system. The economy in this country is dominated by a small number of corporations. Obviously, small business pays a part, but the major part of the economy
is dominated by the corporate sector. In Australia, we have this interesting situation where company profits are actually not being reinvested in machinery and technology to increase human productivity and increase profits and increase wages. Why is that happening? Very simply, Australian-owned corporations or Australian corporations which are listed in this country are using profits to increase shareholder dividends. What that means is if you own a share, if the company is profitable, you get maybe 20 cents or 30 cents or $1.50, depending on what it is, for every share you own. So why is money being pumped into share dividends instead of machinery and technology to increase productivity and increase wages? Because an increasing number of Australians who are older rely on dividends in order to pay their way, self-funded retirees. They rely on stock market or share dividends. The higher that a particular corporation, say, the dividend they pay at the end of the year to their shareholders, the more people who are using the stock market as a vehicle by which to fund their employment, their retirement, the more people that are being used, that are using this mechanism. So if you get a higher dividend, say from the Commonwealth Bank, than say AMP, what happens is that you tend to buy shares which have a higher dividend. So companies' value is dependent on their share prices. So if they siphon profits into their share portfolio through increasing dividends to their shareholders, there is a likelihood that more people will buy that share and the price of that share will increase. And that is exactly the reason there is no increase in productivity, because increased productivity is not about people working harder or longer, as a lot of people think. Increasing productivity is having the technological innovations which allow human beings to create more products by using technology. So, do you think they have the same problem in Europe? No, because they don't have the same scheme. So in many regards, we find ourselves in this situation because of the way taxation laws and superannuation laws have been structured, where corporations, it's more profitable to increase dividends to shareholders than to actually use profits to improve machinery, improve technology, to increase productivity. You're listening to The Anarchist World this week, broadcast across Australia by the Community Radio Network. My name's Joseph Toscane. Now, I've got a Trivial Pursuit question for you now. That's right, a Trivial Pursuit question. What do Pauline Hanson and Julius Caesar have in common? Think about it. What do Pauline Hanson and Julius Caesar have in common? Well, I've been thinking about this for a while, and I think this is a great Trivial Pursuit question. Well, they have one thing in common, one thing, although they live 2,000 years apart. Under the Pauline Hanson One Nation Party logo, Pauline Hanson is president for life. And she is the only one that can choose her successor. So poor old Barnaby Joyce is licking the concrete if he thinks he's going to become the head of, her daughter will become the head of Pauline Hanson's One Nation. Now, Julius Caesar was appointed dictator for 6 months. Now,
The Roman Republic had an interesting concept. When everything went to shit and democracy wasn't working, the Senate wasn't working, the plebeians and patricians were at each other's throats and things were about to go, you know, to shit, the Senate appointed a dictator for a limited period of 6 months. Now, Julius Caesar was appointed as dictator by the Senate for 6 months. And then he declared himself dictator for life. So Pauline Hanson, of Pauline Hanson's One Nation Party, is president for life. And Julius Caesar became dictator for life. But Julius Caesar came to a sticky end because the Senate wasn't happy with the fact that he had become dictator for life. He self-appointed himself as a dictator for life. Unfortunately for Australians, there's an increasing number of people who think that having a president for life is the way we should go forward as a nation. So that's your Trivial Pursuit question. What do Pauline Hanson and Julius Caesar have in common? Pauline Hanson is president for life under the constitution of the Pauline Hanson's One Nation Party. Julius Caesar self-appointed himself as dictator for life, like Pauline Hanson self-appointed herself as president for life. You've been listening to The Anarchist World This Week, broadcast across Australia via the Community Radio Network. This program has been brought to you by the Community, as I said, Community Radio Network from the studios of 3CR in Melbourne. If you wonder what anarchy is all about, anarchos without rulers. It's about creating a society without rulers, not without rules. About society to create based on direct democratic principles where wealth is held in common. We're entering a particularly interesting period as far as Australian political and cultural life is concerned. It's important that each and every one of us not sit in our armchairs, not disappear up some information silo, but we get active and get involved in as many activities as possible to fight the viruses, metaphorical viruses which are infecting this nation: division, hatred, inequality, powerlessness. Thank you once again. You can join public interest by before corporate interest by going to pibci.net. You can leave messages on 0439 395 489. Just like to remind you that Eureka Australia medals are now, nominations are now open. They'll be closing in early November. So if you know of an activist who's devoted a lifetime or a period of their life who to improve other people's lives, has never been recognised, this is one chance. You can email us at info@pibci.net. You can even write to us at Post Office Box 20, Parkville 3052. You can ring on 0439 395 489. Leave a message and they'll contact you within the next 2 to 3 days. Thank you once again for listening to The Anarchist World This Week, courtesy of the Community Radio Network. My name's Joseph Toscano. I've been hosting this program. I'd like to thank Henrietta for doing all the work. The program will be podcast. Henrietta will be podcasting the program. If there are any problems, don't blame her. Blame me, okay? 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

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Yo, we can floating outside and we go out and get it. 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

0: Retina is the name given to a group of eye diseases in which the optic nerve at the back of the eye is slowly destroyed. This silent eye condition is an eye disease affecting approximately 4% of the population, with an estimated 50% of glaucoma cases remaining undiagnosed. In Australia, glaucoma is a major cause of sight loss in adults over the age of 40. Although anyone can get glaucoma, some people have a higher risk. Those with a family history of glaucoma, diabetes, migraines, short-sightedness, long-sightedness, eye injuries, blood pressure, or past or present use of cortisone drugs or steroids. People in these groups should have their first eye check no later than the age of 35. For most people, it is recommended to have an eye check for glaucoma by the age of 40. At Brahms or your local hospital, this message is sponsored by the Kimberley Population Health.
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I said, I think that I should go. 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And I promised her I'd never forget her and ride every chance I'd get. She looked at me and laughed out loud and said, I love it when you lie.

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Good morning, Harrison Peterson here from NIRS News, coming to you from the lands of the Yuggera and Turrbal peoples. New data centres risk draining Australia's energy and water resources, prompting warnings for a pause.

0: Pregnancy can cause anemia, which is when you have weak blood.
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1: Now, how do you know?
0: Well, there's a sign upon your door.
1: Uh-huh.
0: Gone fishing.
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1: Could be.
0: There's your hoe out in the sun. Well, you left a row half done. You claim hoeing ain't no fun.
1: I can prove it.
0: You ain't got no ambition. Gone fishing by a shady, wady pool.
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0: Rila. I'm wishing I could be that kind of fool.
1: Shall I twist your arm?
0: I'd say no more work for mine.
1: Welcome to the club.

0: stopped by your place a time or two lately, and you weren't home either.
1: Well, man, I'm a busy man, Louie. I got a lot of big deals cooking. I was probably tied up at the studio.
0: You weren't tied up at the studio, your dog. You was just playing old Gone Fishing.
1: Mm-hmm.
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1: Well, man, don't blab it around. Keep it shady.
0: Gone Fishing.
1: 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Yeah.
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1: I don't have to work. I got me a piece of Gary.
0: Cows need milking in the barn.
1: I have the twins on that detail. They each take a side.
0: But just, you don't give a darn.
1: I give them 4 bits of cow and hand lotion.
0: You just never seem to learn.
1: Man, you taught me.
0: You ain't got no ambition. Gone Fishing.
1: Oh, yeah.
0: Got your hound dog by your side.
1: Oh, Cindy Lou laying there.
0: Gone Fishing.
1: Mm-hmm.
0: Fleas are biting at his hide.
1: Folks won't find.

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0: Big T.
1: And it's a good morning at that. Let's pause this one. Good morning, Broom. How are we this morning? Due to love of the technicalities this morning, how are we feeling out there today? Oh, Big T in the Morning Brekkie Show, 99.7 FM. I've got to remember where I'm at. No, Trey is not joining us today. He's unfortunately got a toothache, so he's having the morning off and saving his voice a little bit. Doesn't have to talk on the radio, but yeah, we're running a bit late this morning. Technicalities, gotta love it at the best of times here on Radio Glaryland. But how are we feeling today? We're waking up fresh. It's Thursday. It's a beautiful day out there. And oh, don't even have to talk about it. We know what the weather's going to be like. I said it yesterday. It's going to be absolutely perfect weather today. Today we normally, Trey and I normally talk about our community and events and things that are happening around the community today. And that is what we are going to do when I get myself organised and get myself started. It's like I said, we started a bit rough today. The computer system didn't want to work. So here we are just working it out as we go, best way to go. But anyway, let's cruise into it. It's a beautiful Thursday morning. Tony's on the back foot as normal. We're going to start this day off really nicely anyway. Haven't even chosen any music this morning. That's how rough it is. The computer system shut down. I actually cleared a button. The whole system shut down on me. I had to get someone a remote in. Good old technicalities. Tony's media background isn't so flash, but we work it out as we go. It's a good morning, 99.7 FM. Big T on the Morning Brekkie Show. Let's start this beautiful day off.

Good morning and welcome back. 99.7 FM, Big T on the Morning Brekkie Show. Radio Glory, how are we feeling out there, ladies and gentlemen? It's Thursday. We're nearly there. One day off the weekend, or one and a half day. Make it 2 days. We'll just go the full 2 days, and it'll be the weekend, and it's nearly there. No Trey today. He's got a bit of a toothache. So, I knew this yesterday, so I suggested not having coming in today. Save his little voice a little bit more than coming on the radio and talking. But anyway, how are we going out there? The roads are definitely warming up there. I'm on the back foot today. The computer system shut down in here. You wouldn't know that. I'm pure professional, but I'll just let you know anyway because I like talking about things. Gets all the information out there, and so I had to reset everything up to get it all ready to go for you guys this morning. So I'm a little bit on the back foot this morning, but it's how it goes sometimes. You got to start the day somehow, and the hardest part of my day was trying to get this computer system to go. Then it's not a bad day. A couple of hours in, and we'll be off onto the next part of my day. But yes, there's plenty of things happening around the traps at the moment with lots of things happening around town, I noticed. So, like I was saying earlier, we got the roadworks. We just had roadworks finish up there on Old Broome Road, and then we got some new ones going to start up. It's only a couple of days. I said the other day, I wonder what they're going to do. The August 2nd there till the 4th, Gibbins Road there from Tanami Drive up to Jiggled Road there, doing some roadworks, doing a little bit of cleaning up, I guess. It's only going to be 4 days. I thought they might have been putting in another roundabout. I was like, oh, no, not another roundabout. We've already got 67,000 of them. Let's not put another one in there. But how's it over there, the old Ampol service station? She's not serving any fuel at the moment. That was a bit of a surprise yesterday when I went over there. I actually went down to Novus and got me window fixed, but I'll talk about it in a moment. But, Ampol service station there in Broome North is not selling any fuel at the moment. She's going to be out of action for a while, to tell you the truth. For a long while. They're getting new bowsers put in. I don't mean to laugh, but, you know, it is what I do. It's what it is. I've got to laugh at something. I can't cry at it. You guys will get upset if I cry on the radio. Alrighty, fuel disruptions from the 13th of July until the 24th of September. That's a long time. You can still go and buy all your groceries and food and all your other trinkets and other things that you may like, but no fuel, unfortunately. So they're upgrading the fuel bowsers, and they're going to bring in 91, 95 and 98 in the unleaded range, and plenty more diesel as well. But apparently one of the diesel tanks will be running on Friday. I think they've got one setting up on the outside there, but that's one that I've seen yesterday. I thought a little bit of... at least we know we can't get fuel there. It's a bit of a strange one when you pull up at the service station, you can't buy fuel there, but I suppose it is the way it is. They got to update it. They got the best food in town anyway, so just stop there and go and get food. But like I said, they're going to be doing those roadworks on Gibbins Road there. Like I said, from Tanami Drive all the way up to Jiggle Road. I was actually thinking on the way in today, how are those people, you know, the ones, you know, those cheeky buggers that nick through from Sandling Drive, that little through Gibbins Road. Look, I just hit my microphone as I did that. That little, you know what I'm talking about, that they come out of Sandling Drive and they go through the Gibbins Road there on the Flowerdale. Like, we know that that's not meant to be happening. I'm surprised that, like, I'm surprised I've never seen anyone get busted along there for doing that, whoosh, you know, that little cut through. They cut through, you know what I mean? They go left and then they go right and then they dart left. Or they're the ones that sit there, whoopsie, knocking everything off my counter. Or they're the ones that sit there at the Sandling Drive waiting for everyone to go by to find that little sneaky time to get through. What are you going to do when they got roadworks? Well, you're probably going to love it. Roadworks are going to make it even easier for you. It's going to slow you're not going to have any traffic. You'll be able to sneak through nice and easily. And, don't do that. That's not the right road rules. But if you do that, don't get caught. Anyway, talking about road rules, having fun out there on the roads. The roads have definitely warming up. 7:27 in the morning. Everybody be on their way. We're still not at school, yo. Still not at school. That's next week. For those people that are getting to have a sleep in or not so sleep in, kids are at home or you're getting them ready for daycare or whatever they happen to be doing, or school holidays, there's always plenty of things to happen. We got Monster Beach Ball up the back of the brack there.
I should just click on it and read it out properly, and then it'd be even more fun for me. But this is way more fun if I just try and guess what I'm talking about. But that's up the back of the bracket there, Munster Ball there. I was talking about yesterday with the Broom Slushiest Slushies. Daniel, he is an absolute legend. The flavours, it's like going to, it's like you can lay in a colour of a rainbow. You can imagine just turning like all of them on and just laying under it. That'd be the best, like one of those cool down challenges ever. Just do it with slushies. But anyway, the bouncy car. There. I was talking about yesterday. I was wondering if the Broom Slushies and Slushies will be down there with the Broom Bounce. And then, lo and behold, yesterday on my Facebook page, bada bing, bada boom, it popped up Broom Slushies Slushies with Munster Ball. So it pretty much works hand in hand. You're going to go and sweat it out. You've got to drink it down as well. So check it out there at the back of the brack there. That's going through until the 18th of July. Excuse me. And yeah, go and check out Broom Slushies Slushies and Munster Ball up the back of the brack. Plenty of different things we can talk about. We normally talk about community on a day like today with Trey, but we're just going to cruise into our day today. Weather-wise, 15 today is our minimum. Been there, done that. 31 is going to be our top. Haven't got there yet. 1 o'clock, we may get there. See how we go. Other than that, it's going to be a beautiful day outside anyway. Even if it doesn't get to 31, anything from now is good. But if you haven't really seen that yet and you're still standing inside your house drinking on your cup of tea, staring at your TV or flicking on your phone, doom scrolling, you know that doom scrolling? That's what everyone does, isn't it? I'm no angel. Trust me, when I finish here in the studio, I've got to take my hand off the finger and off the pulse and put my phone down and go and do something, because doom scrolling will last you all day if you wanted it to. Well, it doesn't last all day. You don't notice it. You just do it. And then, lo and behold, the day's over and you're clocking off to go home. That's if that's how you get through your day at work. Alrighty, top of 31, like I was talking about. That's going to be like that until the end of the week, 31s all the way through. Let's have a look at the lovely tides we got going on. There's some big tides at the moment. We are at 3 metres at 7:23 this morning. On our way up into the sky she goes. We're going to get to 9.4. Yeah, we'll do it, eh? 9.4 metres at 11:45 this morning. Probably a good time to go and have a float. But if you are going down there to Coconut Wells, make sure you look out for the crocodiles. Or you might hold your beer, your beverage for you, you know. Anyway, look out for the dapper turtle. The tides are pretty big at the moment. They're a very quick turnaround by the look of that as well. So 11:45, 9.4 metres. Then we're going to go to our low, low, low at 1.2 metres. That'll be at 6:22 this evening. So good opportunity to get out and about. If you are heading down to the beaches and that, watch out for those tides, because these are the king tides that we have. There are more opportunities to lose your vehicle at the beach. So if you are heading down to the beach and wanting to have a wander along Cable Beach or Ganthium there, up into the pools or wherever you want to go, no worries. Have fun and enjoy it. Make sure you check your tyres before you go down the beach. And other than that, or charge up your phone for camera footage to get footage of everyone else losing their cars. Do the right thing. Keep everybody in check, and we all keep safe here while we're in Broome. Other than that, roads are looking A-OK around the traps. Just our general roadworks down at Wallair there with the apron, if you are heading towards Wallair. Slow road movements on the roadworks there that'll be out there. Just be mindful. Look around. You're in Broome. You're on holidays. You're out in the Kimberleys. Slow down. I know it says 110. Kick back, relax, and enjoy it. But keep an eye out on the scenery and all the other animals that are around as well, not just including the kangaroos. There are a lot of other animals on the road too. They're the ones that don't slow down. Alrighty, if you are heading towards, leaving Broome, I should say, and heading up, just be mindful when you're leaving here, heading up towards Wallair to Derby. There are single lane highways or single lane bridges on the way up there. If you're not too sure what a single lane bridge is, you're going to work it out when you've got traffic coming the other way. Now, I know there was an accident about a month or so ago with a truck that didn't slow down for a car that was coming across and pushed that car all the way across the bridge. Not a good thing, unfortunately. No injuries in that one. But just be mindful of these one-lane bridges. We're going out, you're going out with trucks that are 3-4 carriage longs and so forth like that. Big boys out there, plus caravans and that. Just keep mindful. Be looking around. Keep looking out for traffic, because these one-lane bridges are in between here and Wallair. You need to slow down for them. And if you do have a radio in your car, CB radio, whatever you want to call it, two-way radio, turn it on, leave it on.
If you're coming along those single lane bridges and that, if you make a notary that you're travelling north or travelling south over the one lane bridge and you say that out, you're quite likely that somebody will talk to you back, or someone, or you'll hear somebody wanting to go across that bridge as well. But anyway, they're the single lane bridges as you go out. Alrighty, cruising is this day. 7:33. Yeah, I'm on the back foot here. Big T on the 90. I don't know where I'm at. 99.7 FM Big T on the morning brekkie show. There we go. Now we're going to cruise into it. We'll get through this day. Missing Trey today. Normally he's sitting on this side of the studio and I get to kick back and relax, but not today. It's Thursday, July 16th, 7:33.

Good morning and welcome back, 99.7 FM. Big T on the morning brekkie show. How are we going out there this morning? It is nearly a quarter to eight in the morning. It's a beautiful day out there. On the back foot today. Things happening around into the studio rattled me a bit. It's funny what changes your day. Like you're having the most perfect morning, and then a small thing can just rattle your whole day, and it changes the dynamics of how your day works. In the past, I would have used that as a negative. I would have went, oh, now my whole day's going to be ruined. It's all over, Red Rover. Don't even worry about trying to try any further, Tony. Your day's going to be over. So that's how I would be in the past. And it was quite easy to take it into that negative space and make it a negative place. And that's what's pretty much how I'd create the rest of my day. Could be as simple as, like I said, the studio not working well for me this morning, or something not happening well for you at home. And it's and you're like, that's it, the catalyst, that's how my day's going to be. And definitely not the way to think about it, and definitely not the way to go about it, because it doesn't create your day. Your thought pattern creates the how your day's going to go. So if you're having a bit of a bad morning, don't let that be the catalyst for the day, because it can be an absolutely fantastic day from there, because you've already had the bad stuff happen. So it's all good from then on in, if that's the way you want to look at it. That's the way I look at it anyway. It's the negative is the negative is. Just carry on, and doesn't mean the rest of the day is going to be crap. It's going to be a good day anyway. It's an absolutely fantastic day outside. We're looking for a top of 31. We are in the dry season. There is no ifs, buts, or maybes around the fact of what's actually happening outside. The weather is mega fantastic. So if you're ready to get out and go and do stuff, there is plenty of things to do around Broome at the moment. If you want to get out, we got the Bidgee Festival happening on Saturday, which I'll talk about it now. It started on Saturday. Why don't I even just try and say it's going to be on Saturday? It is on Saturday, the Bidgee Festival at the Glary Amphitheatre here at the Gimme Club at 3 Blackman Street. If you're not too sure where that is, next to Bunnings. Everyone knows where Bunnings is. If you look for the greenest grass on the street, you'll definitely find the Galari Media, because the grass out here is so green. It's so nice. A very lush area out the front there. It's going to be a great little atmospheric event here at the Gimme Club. Bidgee Festival. Dallas Woods, Blake Scott from Peep Temple, Ty J, Louise Yanuara, and Backyard Babes. Saturday, 18th of July. Gates open at 3. That's the Bidgee Fest, Desert to the Sea. There's going to be plenty of people coming down for that. I tried to get them in for an interview. These guys have been, they're up at Bidgee at the moment. They had their festival on yesterday and all week, I should say, with their touring artists and so forth coming along. So to get them in for an interview, I've been trying every avenue, and I have been speaking to them via Messenger, and they have been very apologetic. And I just want to say, you do not have to be apologetic. These guys have been working their bare bums off trying to get all this event organised, and obviously infrastructure, and get everybody working into time. So I threw a little bit of a spanner in the works and took a stab in the dark to see if I could get someone in for an interview and we could have a talk about it. They may come in this morning, or they may come in tomorrow, or they may not come in at all. Like I said to them, it is no stress at all. You guys are running such an amazing event, and for me to be able to get somebody into the studio would be, you know, a little bit on the hard side, but we are trying. We are trying. My phone just made a noise then, so maybe they're listening to me while I talk about it on the radio. I'll have to read it after. They've just sent me a novel. There you go. It is exactly what I'm talking about, Bidgee Fest. So that'll be here on Saturday here at Galari Media, starting at 3 o'clock. You can get your tickets online at humantix.com, or I'm pretty certain they'll be available at the gates. But, that's on Saturday. Plenty of things happening around Broome as well. We've also got the Red Dirt Rumble, that's on as well. The Kimberley Championship taking place at the Broome Civic Centre, 27 Weld Street, hosted by Broome Boxing Club. The event runs from 4:30 p.m. until 11:45.
Check out your tickets available on Human Ticks, or they should be available at the door as well. But that's a Red Dirt Rumble, Kimberley Championship for the Broome Boxing Club. So if you want to get and have a look at that there. All this information that whenever I find this information, all on the internet, all over Google, all over the visitors' pages. They're very easy. You've got Galari Media. Pretty much every venue that has an event going on would have some kind of itinerary about what's happening within that area and so forth like that. So plenty of different things to be happening. 7:47 in the morning. We'll chuck some music on. I'll have a read of what's happening here with the Bidgee Fest, and we'll cruise into this beautiful Thursday morning. Hopefully the roads aren't too bad out there, but hey, should be right. Old Broome, the new Broome, the old Broome Road, new Broome Road. I don't even know what to call it anymore. It's nice and smooth though. Smooth. All right, Thursday, here we go, cruising into it. 99.7 FM, Big T on the Morning Brekkie Show.

0: There we go. 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Welcome back, 99.7 FM. Big T on the Morning Brekkie Show. How are we feeling out there, ladies and gentlemen? It is 5 minutes to 8 o'clock in the morning. It is a fantastic day outside. Don't even have to say it. It's hard to say it every day when you know it's what it's like out there. It's beautiful. Absolutely beautiful. If you're heading down the road, like towards Perth, mate, take your thermals. Jumpers and beanies and stuff. Don't want to go down there. It's a little bit on the coolish side. Pretty sure they said it was raining yesterday. I don't know. I didn't want to look on there because it's very unhappy when you look at that weather down the hill. And then you walk outside in your shorts and T-shirt and look at the sky and you damn, I'm in a bad place. Broome is so bad at this time of the year. Oh, I can't believe everybody that's here. It's unbelievable. There's lots of people around at the moment. And we're on the school holidays as well. How are the kids going out there? You having some fun? You're running amok around the town. Going down to the beach and having a swim in that freezing water. It's so cold. So cold. Definitely live in Broome. Lots of people love going swimming at this time of the year. I go out and put my hand in the swimming pool outside to clean it. And, yeah, I'm pretty much out of there really quickly. The pool at home is freezing cold. But, the owner of the house, he's got his kids up at the moment at school. They're, every day I hear him splashing around in the pool and having like the best time ever. And don't get me wrong, I know that when I was a kid I loved it too, but it's so cold. You kids are like made out of concrete these days or something because damn, it's so cold. Anyway, cruising into it. How are we going out there? Have you got yourself organised? Are you registered for the Carl Bruton Foundation? The what is it, the Mark Minato Basketball Competition? Have you got yourself registrations for that? 17th to the 18th of July. That's tomorrow. Tomorrow and Saturday. So Friday from 9 a.m. until 3 p.m. They got the clinic session there at Brack, the outdoor courts. Lunch provided. And then on Saturday the 18th, between 3 p.m. and 7 p.m, the Mark Minato Tournament with the Broome Youth and Families, Broome Youth and Families Hub and Drop-In Centre. 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If you jump on the old Facebook page, you can find the QR code there to register. Or if you get in contact with Broome Youth and Family Hubs, I'm sure you'll be able to register elsewhere if you do not have access to the internet. But that's on tomorrow, so make sure you get your registrations done for that. And I'm pretty sure you get a basketball and a T-shirt as well if you register. And then you get the legendary Carl Bruton. Everything that's going on there. Carl Bruton, Mark Minato Foundation, it's the basketball clinic, Broome Youth and Family Hub. What an epic little adventure coming up there. It's going to be a good couple of days, especially with the Bidgee Fest on the Saturday. Plenty of different things to do around Broome if you want to get out and about. Yeah, it's a good day. So many different things happening here. We've got the Shinju Festival happening up next month. Lots of different things happening around Broome as we warm into it. Chili Festival is coming up very soon. Oh, could just go on and on and on. We've got the news that's going to start very, very shortly. As I was talking about our weather and our early, we're not going to, there's no point, weather. 31, 31, 31, 30, 31, 31. That's what it says down my page. So we're going to have some really good weather here. We've got some races coming up in the next couple of days. And so it's a nice cruisy day. What else? I don't know what to talk about. Normally I have Trey here. I've run out of information. Normally I have Trey coming in to help me out. The Shinju Matsuri's Festival coming up. Like I said, we've got to get ready for those floats. Has you got your floats organised, everyone? God, everyone's had the shout-out for getting your floats organised. You want to get ready for that. But here comes the news, and we'll have a chat in a moment.
1: Good morning. Harrison Peterson here from NIRS News.